0: This is NPR News.
1: For NSPR News, I'm Claudia Brancart. The future of Chico's license plate reader cameras is in question. The city council voted unanimously yesterday to hold a discussion next month on the police department's use of the surveillance technology. The vote followed nearly 20 public comments where residents raised privacy concerns, some calling for the removal of all 27 cameras. A Chico Soul investigation last month found Chico police shared data with ICE and out-of-state agencies, possibly in violation of state law. Council member and former police chief Mike O'Brien says legal questions remain.
2: This technology thing is important for all of us to get a handle on because it's outpacing case law, legal interpretation. It is something that we should pay attention to.
1: Staff is preparing an analysis for the council, possibly at its September 15th meeting. The police department says outside sharing is paused while an internal investigation continues. In other news, the California Energy Commission approved new first-in-the-nation tire standards designed to improve energy efficiency and reduce pollution. The commission unanimously voted to wind down higher rolling resistant tires in two phases, first in 2029, then in 2033. Rolling resistance refers to how much energy is needed to keep a tire moving. A representative for Goodyear told KCRA that 70% of tires currently on the market won't be sold in the state under these standards. Commission Chair David Hochschild says he isn't concerned that could raise prices.
3: The tires that we're talking about here are already standard for all new vehicles. Okay, this is not a radical thing. What we're doing is removing the low-performing tires from the replacement market, and all manufacturers adjust to that.
1: The commission says the more efficient tires could save California drivers $1 billion in gas and electricity costs annually. The new regulations are a result of legislation dating back 20 years directing the commission to set tire standards. And California lawmakers have shelved a plan to study bringing grizzlies back amid opposition from ranchers and rural communities. Details in 10 minutes. For NSPR News, I'm Claudia Brancart.
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5: 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I'm Elsa Chang.
6: And I'm Juana Summers. Today would have been Nolan Wells' 19th birthday. Wells, a black teenager, was found dead on an island just off the Mississippi coast over a month ago. He and his friends were celebrating July 4th when he went missing. His friends returned home to Ocean Springs, but Wells' body was found on Horn Island 2 days later. Tonight, friends, family, and the community are gathering to remember Wells on his birthday while the investigation into his death continues. Elise Gregg with Mississippi Public Broadcasting and the Gulf States Newsroom has been following the story and is with us now. Hi.
7: Hi there.
6: Elise, just tell us a bit more about how people are remembering Nolan Wells today on his birthday.
7: So folks are holding a prayer rally in Biloxi this evening at Greater St. John AME Church. They're holding a service tonight, and prayer is really being emphasized as the core of the evening. I spoke with Pastor Jamal Bryant ahead of the rally. He's the pastor of New Birth Missionary Baptist Church in Stonecrest, Georgia, and the keynote speaker for tonight. He honed in on the fact that they don't want this to be a political rally.
8: We're not pointing fingers at people, but we're lifting our hands towards God. We don't want this to be lost in a partisan conversation. We really just want justice for the family, and we want closure for the family.
7: The criminal investigation is ongoing, but investigators still haven't shared any updates or findings.
6: I mean, Elise, it's been more than a month and no word from authorities?
7: No, not at all. That's right. I've been checking in with the district attorney and the sheriff's offices, and they're still not sharing anything. In fact, Jackson County District Attorney Angel Myers McElrath sent out a press release just yesterday. It's the first release she shared in nearly a month. She reiterated that she doesn't have the freedom to share.

0: opened up, and it might need to be an agenda where we don't have a lot on the agenda because I think there's a lot to talk about.
1: The council voted 7-0 to schedule the conversation tentatively for its meeting on September 15th. In other news, the California Energy Commission approved new first-in-the-nation tire standards designed to improve energy efficiency and reduce pollution. The commission unanimously voted to wind down higher rolling resistant tires in two phases, first in 2029, then in 2033. Rolling resistance refers to how much energy is needed to keep a tire moving. A representative for Goodyear told KCRA that 70% of tires currently on the market won't be sold in the state under these new standards. Commission Chair David Hochschild says he isn't concerned that could raise prices.
2: The tires that we're talking about here are already standard for all new vehicles. Okay, this is not a radical thing. What we're doing is removing the low-performing tires from the replacement market, and all manufacturers adjust to that.
1: The commission says the more efficient tires could save California drivers $1 billion in gas and electricity costs annually. Also, a state bill to study bringing grizzlies back to California has died. CalMatters reports the Assembly Appropriations Committee shot down the bill, which sought to develop a roadmap assessing whether reintroducing the bears, gone from California since the 1920s, was feasible. Supporters said bringing the bears back would bring ecological balance to the state. Opponents, including ranchers and rural communities, said California should first focus on finding ways humans can coexist with predators already here. For NSPR News, I'm Claudia Brancart.
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4: 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I'm Elsa Chang.
5: And I'm Juana Summers. Primary elections in Alaska last night set the stage for some big races in the fall. One's for a Senate seat that could be key in Democrats' efforts to take control of the Senate in the midterms. And Democrats could be getting some momentum going into the race for governor there. They're still counting votes, but joining us now with an update is Liz Ruskin with Alaska Public Media in Anchorage. Hey there.
6: Hi, Juana.
5: So, Liz, just to start, I know that Alaska has a sort of unusual primary system. Remind us how it works.
6: Yeah, it's an open primary. All candidates are on the same ballot, and the top four of any party advance to the November ballot. And they will be counting votes from this primary for two more weeks. It's, you know, a big state with a lot of transportation challenges. Ballots mailed on election day have 10 days to arrive. Some are coming from villages off the road system that depend on small airplanes for mail service.
5: Okay, let's dig into these races, starting with the Senate. We know, according to the Associated Press race call, that Republican Senator Dan Sullivan is in the top four. So is Mary Peltola, the Democrat, trying to flip that seat blue? How's the race shaping up?
6: Yeah, Peltola is a former congresswoman from rural Alaska. She and Sullivan are way ahead of everyone else. They will be on the November ballot. She's running a few percentage points ahead of him. Peltola was the first indigenous Alaskan elected to Congress. She won a special election in 22, then a regular election that year. But she lost her seat to a Republican 2 years ago when Trump was on the ballot. Here's Peltola addressing supporters last night, sounding a national theme, affordability.
7: We are getting crushed by corporate greed. Dan Sullivan, every single vote, votes along with corporate greed. He is there for every fat cat in the nation, from health care to fuel to groceries.
6: And Sullivan last night at his campaign event took a veiled jab at Peltola for her motto of, quote, fish family freedom.
8: Some people talk about fisheries. Others, like myself, we act and get things done on fisheries. Cleaning up our oceans, strengthening our salmon runs, banning Russian and Chinese trawl-caught fish from coming into our country.
6: Sullivan said he's passed a lot of

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5: Hey, it's Peter Sagal. 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
0: 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Coming up.
7: When I look at the world now, where more kids want to be creators than anything else, where creative expression and culture are at the center of really everything in America, I think ultimately we're on a course of this being seen as the creative century.
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8: Live from NPR News, I'm Giles Snyder. The federal government's debt hit a new high today, $40 trillion. NPR's Scott Horsley reports just covering the interest payments is now the government's second largest expense.
9: The government is spending more than $1 trillion just paying interest on the debt this year. That's more than it spends on defense or Medicare and trails only Social Security. The federal debt has doubled since 2017 and is expected to grow by more than $2 trillion this year alone. Maya McGinnis, who heads the Committee for a Responsible Federal Budget, says that's remarkable at a time of low unemployment and no pressing government crisis.
10: We used to borrow during bad times, but now we borrow during bad times and good times.
9: People who lend money to the government are demanding higher interest rates, which is also driving up the cost of private borrowing for things like mortgages. Scott Horsley, NPR News, Washington.
8: The Israeli military has announced a rare criminal investigation into two high-profile attacks during the Gaza war, including one investigation in which a 5-year-old Palestinian girl was killed. A film about her death was nominated for an Academy Award. NPR's Daniel Estrin reports.
11: The film is called The Voice of Hind Rajab. She was the sole survivor of her family, who was killed by Israeli fire as they fled Gaza City. She called Palestinian paramedics for help in this recorded call. As the paramedics tried to rescue her, they too were killed by Israeli fire. Later, the girl's body was found. Now, more than 2 years later, the Israeli military announced a criminal investigation into that incident and into last year's killing of 15 Palestinian rescue workers in a single attack. Soldiers crushed their vehicles and buried the dead in a mass grave. Israel says it will not open criminal probes into three other attacks that killed aid workers from World Central Kitchen and Doctors Without Borders. Daniel Estrin, NPR News, Tel Aviv.
8: Moderna, one of the major forces behind the COVID vaccine, is announcing groundbreaking work against skin cancer. NPR's Sydney Lupkin has more.
12: Moderna has been studying a treatment for the deadly skin cancer melanoma. It combines Moderna's mRNA-based cancer therapy with Keytruda, an existing drug made by Merck. The treatment improved outcomes for melanoma patients who have already had surgery to remove their cancer. The Moderna therapy is a personalized mRNA cancer vaccine that uses the patient's own tumor cells to train the patient's immune system to fight their cancer. Moderna says adding the vaccine increased survival time for patients without the cancer returning or spreading to other organs. That's compared to patients treated with Keytruda alone. The mRNA-based therapy has not yet been approved or evaluated by the Food and Drug Administration. The new results have not yet been peer-reviewed or published in a medical journal. Sydney Lupkin, NPR News.
8: Moderna shares surge following Wednesday's announcement. This is NPR News. Secretary of State Marco Rubio is expected to meet with his Canadian counterpart at the White House tomorrow as a trade deal seems to be in the works. Key terms of the agreement that would avert President Trump's 50% tariffs on Canadian imports remain unclear. However, President Trump said Wednesday the deal is very fair to both sides. Trump postponed the tariffs. Negotiators now face a Saturday deadline to finalize the agreement. The government of Liberia is accepting 1,200 immigrant detainees over the next year. NPR's Vanessa Romo reports deportations to the African nation are set to start as early as tomorrow.
13: Liberian officials say the government has made the necessary preparations to receive the first batch of 20 individuals later this week, and that it will welcome the detainees not as criminals, but as guests. It added they'll be free to leave the country or remain and apply for asylum. The deal between Liberia and the U.S. is one of more than 30 such exchange agreements that the Trump administration has struck in its second term, according to Human Rights First, a nonprofit group that tracks deportations. The Liberian government said it's not a quid pro quo. It hasn't received any compensation in exchange for participating in the program, but it will receive support to help manage the program and strengthen its migration system. Vanessa Romo, NPR News.
8: Forecasters warning Hawaii residents of the potential for more rough weather after Hurricane Lala left two people dead over the weekend. National Hurricane Center says conditions appear ripe for a tropical depression to form in the coming days. Forecasters say too early to tell the storm's track, but it could approach Hawaii by the weekend. This is NPR News.
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15: 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I'm Manoush Zomorodi. 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
19: With no experience.
15: But where is all this creativity coming from?
20: A word like creativity feels eternal, as natural as air. It's like the base level of all of life.
15: This is entrepreneur, musician, and writer Yancey Strickler. He's a sort of creativity history buff.
20: Well, a common mistake we all make is assuming that the world around us has always been this way. And this is even the case when it comes to ideas that are as bedrock as art and creativity.
15: But in the 1940s, the U.S. government started taking these fields very seriously.
20: And in part from Department of Defense research and funding. Post-World War II, people were worried about American society becoming too homogenous. And the U.S. was worried about facing off against the Soviet Union. And so they needed individuality to contend with this totalitarian society.
21: The things about us are made to express our own free spirits and desires.
20: So the Defense Department and some social scientists began to study this question of what to do about it. What do we do about this issue of conformity?
21: On come the developments of ideas, in pace with the emphatic decisions of the American people as to what they want.
20: This is when there were more white-collar workers than blue-collar workers for the first time. And they ended up proposing a concept of something called creativity, which they discovered after studying artists and engineers, in particular engineers who pulled all-nighters, and they wanted to understand what made them work, what motivated them.
15: To do that, they gave them everything from Rorschach tests to the Myers-Briggs personality test.
20: And they found that these people had this internal drive to make things better. They're just driven in that way. So they began to theorize that what if they could teach people to develop the same skill? They could teach people this notion of creativity. Then creativity would be this democratic form of genius that anyone could access.
15: From there, the push for creative thinking took off. A 1958 bill promoted science and technology education, specifically to get kids to think differently in the name of national defense.
20: In the 60s, creative writing began to enter American schools, brainstorming, open-ended thinking sort of practices. And these were intentionally created as a way to teach children how to be creative. Developing creativity was seen as a strategic goal of America. That has continued ever since, to where someone like me, I think of myself as a second-generation creative American, where I went to public schools, where I was taught all of these things. And, you know, creativity is very much a deep part of my life.
15: Much of this history is chronicled in the 2023 book, The Cult of Creativity by Samuel L. Franklin.
20: It was very strange to think that there was this origin to creativity, that it had this military industrial purpose that was made to make people more productive and to make things that were more impactful. But the more I sat with it, the more I actually think it's beautiful that this is something that originated through a social scientist, that people had the sensitivity to ask and to study how other people stayed connected and loved what they did, to ask what makes those distinct voices distinct. How could we have more of them? How could we teach that in this phrase of a democratic form of genius? And so when I look at the world now, where more kids want to be creators than anything else, where creative expression and culture are at the center of really everything in America, it's like how politics works, how the economy works, how everything works. What I see is not some momentary blip, but I see the payoffs of investments that were made 70 years ago. We are on a continued climb in this long process of America embracing creative culture as one of its founding core ideals and one of the things that really makes America distinct.
2: Can you say E.T.?
19: E.T.
20: And so when I look at the 21st century and I think, what are the dominant forces that are shaping the world around us now? It's the internet. It's AI. And it is also creativity.
22: I'm about to hit 1 million followers on Instagram, which is absolutely nuts.
23: Finishing off my first draft probably in the next 2 weeks.
24: Posting my original song, so maybe I can do this instead of going to college.
20: Creative problem solving, cultural solutions, design-oriented answers, thinking, all of that. This is a long-term investment made by the state, made by past generations, that has worked its way through and has now produced just an absolute explosion of output and production.
25: I use this 1960s sewing pattern.
26: Welcome back to my monthly Breakfast Club series.
27: I'll need either book cloth or a substitute like leather. I frequently use this one.
15: But even though Americans are consuming more creative content than ever, you believe the economics are not keeping up. It's not all wild ideas and roses. There's a big problem.
20: That's right. You know, right now we find ourselves more people than ever creating, more demand for content than ever, yet less support systems than ever. And there's this very acute pressure that every artist and creative person feels right now of like, I feel like I'm falling behind. I don't even know what to do, you know? And what is this world that seems like it's sort of racing away from me?
15: In an era when anyone with a phone can call themselves a creator, and half of all young people say they hope to become an influencer, how are they turning all this output into a paycheck? And what does all this commoditized creativity mean for art, money, and culture? Well, over the next two episodes, we're digging in. First, Kickstarter co-founder Yancey Strickler explains why capitalism needs to transition to accommodate this new marketplace. And then next week, Gen Z linguist and TikTok creator Adam Alexic shows us how algorithms are reshaping language, attention, and what we value. Together, they'll help us understand the creator economy. Let's get back to Yancey. In the early 2000s, he was living in New York, working as a music critic and running a tiny record label when he met a guy named Perry Chen.
20: Like me, he was a creative person, always trying to get projects off the ground. And he had wanted to throw a concert, but didn't have the money to do it, and thought, what if he could just propose the idea for the concert online? People could pre-purchase tickets and the show would only happen if it sold out. And if there wasn't enough interest, no big deal. He wouldn't be out the money and the people together could decide. And this idea really resonated with me because at the time, as a creative person, to get support for your projects, you had to go pitch like a proper company of some kind or some board of approval that you needed. There wasn't that direct path where you could just go out into the world with your own ideas. And the idea of letting us as fans have a voice in what we wanted to see, and the idea that we as artists and creative people wouldn't need to ask for one person's permission, but instead convince people of the merit of our vision, that just seemed way more fun and more interesting.
15: It ended up taking them, plus a third co-founder, years to create a platform that could let people crowdfund their projects. They called their site Kickstarter.
20: In 2009, Kickstarter went live, and the very first week, a project was successfully funded. And it wasn't an overnight success, but amazingly for us, from the moment the site was there, people got it. People understood what it was there for. They saw it as a type of a game. It had an energy. It, like everything we could have dreamed really happened. And for creative people, it just dramatically opened the doors to where no longer were we all lining up in front of these singular gatekeepers, but instead we really had the freedom to go out the way we wanted with our own projects and ideas. And it has just opened the floodgates to now, you know, a much bigger world that we call the creator economy and a whole bunch of other stuff. That project was really one of the first that showed what the internet could do, that really put a lot of trust and a lot of power in the hands of individuals versus the institutions, and, you know, exceeded all of our expectations, but really came from our own experiences as creative people ourselves.
15: Musicians got their albums funded by groups of friends. Authors crowdfunded their new novels. Even huge companies like Peloton and Allbirds got their start on Kickstarter.
20: At this point, I think it's $9 billion or something like that that's changed hands through the platform.
15: In 2017, Yancey stepped down as CEO.
20: And I returned to being a full-time writer, author. I wrote a book and was leading a community and was doing everything I thought I wanted and had thousands of people gathered around ideas I was really passionate about.
15: But he struggled to figure out how to make this group of creative people who were making books and all kinds of other creative products financially viable. He didn't want to start a nonprofit or another big company.
20: I didn't want to be at the top of a pyramid. I wanted to be a part of something with other people. And I really struggled to see how to do that. How do I, as a creative person, have peers? You know, do I have to start a band? Is it like a collective? But a collective seems scary. A collective seems like I'm supposed to give up my identity. Like, I don't want to do that. And so I ended up thinking about the model of an indie record label where, you know, a way a label can sort of represent a scene or a sound or a place, and it can bring a lot of different people together around that. And what's cool about a label is, like, by being a part of a label, you're not giving up your individual voice, but you are just benefiting by being a part of something larger than you. So I started thinking, could you reimagine something like that, not around music, but around any sort of creative form, where people who had a common purpose or common taste, people who wanted mutual support, they could have a structure that let them do that and let them easily share money, share audiences, and just not be trapped on their own.
15: In a minute, more about the answer that Yancey came up with and how he thinks it could be the way to give creative people the power and money they deserve.
20: In a world where 48% of Americans report having a personal creative practice, in a world where art and culture has gone from sideline to, like, main stage, it just creates a very different set of conditions.
15: Today on the show, part one of the creator economy. I'm Manoush Zomorodi, and you're listening to NPR's TED Radio Hour. We'll be right back.

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1: It's the TED Radio Hour from NPR. I'm Manoush Zomorodi. On the show today, the creator economy with writer and entrepreneur Yancey Strickler. So earlier, Yancey explained the origins of how we think of creativity today and why more and more people are trying to turn their creative pursuits into a source of income.
2: I'm creating a super cool piece of like brutalist inspired wall art.
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6: Here's how I made about $7,000 going live on TikTok for 1 month.
1: We talked to one content creator named Shivani Shah. She's a professional dancer who started posting videos during the pandemic.
7: I never really imagined it kind of from the lens of, oh, I'm creating content. It was just, oh, I'm doing this thing that, you know, I'm stuck at home in COVID. I'm bored. I'm just gonna do this thing and post it.
1: But her videos caught people's attention, so she started collaborating with other dancers online.
7: It was just crazy because I was like, wow, all these people like really love what I'm doing and want to do it too.
1: And Shivani started to make money from the platforms and advertising. She built a brand with another dancer. They posted routines together, had in-person classes, even went on tour.
8: Hi, everyone. We are Desi Fuse. I'm Shivani, and this is Ishani.
9: And we both started shuffling in the summer.
1: Now, to keep the money coming in, Shivani has to keep posting and posting.
7: Yeah, I mean, when you start pursuing your creative hobby full time, sometimes you have to do work that you're not that excited by just to get, like, the paycheck from it. And other times, the work you really want to pour into that may require more time and creativity isn't the work that's also paying you.
1: Today, Shivani goes back and forth between full-time content creation and working in the corporate world so that she can have health insurance. It's a tenuous mix because it's not easy out there. As of 2023, only 4% of content creators made more than $100,000 per year, according to Goldman Sachs. Most of those earnings come from brand deals or pitching products. Other revenue comes from subscriptions or donations. But the creator economy is projected to grow to a $480 billion industry in the next few years. And Yancey Strickler believes it should just be easier for more people to take part in it.
10: The act of people going online, expressing their talent, their hobby, their passion, doing so in a way for which they are directly paid by their audience, or in a TikTok era that they're paid by a brand to endorse a product, or maybe they have a product they're selling in the Instagram or TikTok store is a part of what they do, that overall space, that direct connection between a personality and an audience is going to be a hugely significant area of the economy.
1: But that doesn't mean that every person who considers themselves an artist or a creator should be paid for their work, does it?
10: I mean, if someone aspires to be, I don't take that away from them. In our survey data, we find that about half of people have some sort of legal formation. So to me, that says half of these 3,000 plus people take it at least, you know, fairly seriously, serious enough that they were willing to spend, you know, $500 to do some paperwork, some arduous paperwork about it. So say half of people are doing that, and say the other half, yeah, maybe half would love that opportunity. Maybe the other half, they don't need it. It's more about singing at church or writing their newsletter. And it's just for fun. It's just for fun. But, you know, for the kids coming up, for the however many, you know, young people who want to be creators, or the fact that New York City's art schools have like the highest application rates ever this past year. Like there's more energy going into this place. And so I think there is an expectation, a hope that it will bring probably greater economic benefits than is realistic. But in the future, I think that that might actually be the case.
11: But I guess what's different now is that we see it as a potential profession, whereas we used to call that hobbies, right? Like, is that what's changing in terms of this idea that, like, I love doing this, and guess what? Maybe I can get paid for it, too.
10: Absolutely. You know, the internet has made it so that we can turn our side hustles into forms of income. We can turn them into jobs. The challenge is that it's like the art, the act of being an artist in a world like this is not as simple as it used to be, you know, because now you have many jobs. You're the artist, you're the marketer, you're the community manager, you're the order fulfiller, you know, you're all of these things because we're ultimately running these small businesses around our hobbies. And this is where you see a lot of stats about burnout being something that's quite common, even for people who are very successful at this, because it is very much a grind. It's an always on grind, and there's not a lot of peer relationship that's a part of it. And, you know, I'm the optimist who believes that these conditions can change. You know, I believe that what's happening now is not a fad. It's not going away. That creative work is undervalued in our eyes. It's more valuable than people realize. And that a world in which creative people are reliant on these other players to support ourselves, like we're always going to be vulnerable. And so we really need a system of our own.
11: And that brings us to Yancey's big idea. He's working on creating a new legal structure to offer artists protection and stability. He calls it an artist corporation, or A-Corp.
10: That's right. Yeah. An artist corporation or an A-Corp is a proposal for a new legal type, a new corporate type that would be established through a new law established at the state level. And the goal of an artist corporation would be to make a entity that represents creative businesses.
11: Right now, most of those businesses opt to be either an LLC or S-Corp.
10: LLC is the most basic legal structure. It's a legal shield over the project, gives you some tax benefits. It doesn't have upside, doesn't have easy ownership sharing exactly, but it's sort of the base level most people use. It's also not the friendliest to use. But what an A-Corp does, A-Corp is designed from the ground up for artists and creative people. So to qualify for an A-Corp, you have to be making a creative output of some type. The project must be at least 51% owned and controlled by artists and creators, not outside investors. So you're pre-qualifying in. And as an A, you can raise money from both for-profit sources as well as receive nonprofit sources of funds. But overall, we're trying to create a structure that validates creative work and that lets creative people participate in capitalism, have entities, be a real player the way that other economic players are in our culture today. And we think the A-Corp does that.
12: The A-Corp just might be the door that opens up a new path to prosperity for creative people.
11: Here's Yancey Strickler on the TED stage.
12: You could think of an A-Corp as like a company, but built for how creative people work. And we can imagine a band starts, and right from the beginning, they have an A-Corp. So they're not just five individuals, they're people who collectively own an organization that has the power to own their intellectual property, their gear, their business. As they start to get paid, that money can automatically flow to each of the members according to preset amounts, and they could even set aside money to be saved for future projects in a treasury, or pooling together with other artist corporations to get better health care or other benefits. As an artist corporation, they would also be able to receive both commercial revenue as well as nonprofit sources of funding. And if a label or a bigger commercial entity came along, rather than just selling the rights to their intellectual property, which has been customary until now, as an artist corporation, they can issue shares. So instead, that entity would make an investment in the artist corporation, allowing it to be valued more highly and everyone to benefit if things went well.
11: The music industry is a particularly interesting example because it used to be the case that a popular band could make a lot of money from selling records. But then, of course, the internet came along. And now with streaming platforms, it is much harder for artists to make as much money, any money. So the old system no longer works. But we haven't figured out a new one.
10: Well, we're definitely in the bardo. There is a system that drove the 20th century of creative production that is still in power because it holds the ownership rights to all of that work. But definitely its tools are less relevant today than they've been in the past. What's interesting is that, say, in music is a great case. If a band gets signed traditionally, they're given a standard record deal, which in all likelihood leaves the label owning the publishing and masters of their work. You know, they get some cut of it. They get a royalty. They start some LLC with advice from their manager, and maybe that's set up by someone else. And they end up not owning their actual work. They're getting paid out after all these deductions that they don't understand. And they're a part of a system where they have no agency whatsoever. And it's wild. Like, for the capital sources of culture today, for labels and, studios, these bigger entities, artists are essentially service providers who create assets that these larger entities acquire and capitalize on.
11: Hmm.
10: We're in a weird spot in the industry where it's capitalism for me, but not for thee, not for the artist.
11: So how would it work if a band created an A Corp? How would the money get back to them should they have some success?
10: Well, so as an A Corp, they could pre-register to say, okay, listen, our A owns the IP of music that we create. And so if a label wants to work with us, great. Well, they can negotiate with us either an investment for which they get the right to distribute this work. Or, right now labels are dealing with individual artists who know that this is their only chance to make it, and they're probably going to sign anything in front of them. But if you look at the way these same entities, these corporations, interact with peer corporations, what do? They make joint ventures. They make things where both parties share in the upside together. So in a world where the band has an A Corp, I think their record would be like a joint venture co-owned by the band and the label, at which they are both putting in some money or, labor to make it happen, and which they both own in the upside. It's not one where only the corporate entity, the larger corporate entity, owns the upside and the artist just gets basically excess returns. But instead, it's one of like real partnership and real ownership.
11: I mean, it's funny to me. I have talked to so many people who are so excited to start their own company because they, want to get their work out into the world, whether that's art or writing or whatever it is. And then you're like, yeah, but then you also have to deal with accounting and paying your taxes and setting up the structures and all of those things that are not so fun. But are you finding that creative people are getting excited about this new tax structure?
10: They are. And this is being done hand in hand with artists. I have amazing artist advisors, and there's a lot of surveys and data from artists that are informing what we're doing.
13: Hello, my name is Jackson Cooper, and I live in Seattle, Washington.
14: My name is Liz Alvarado, and I live in Fort Collins, Colorado.
11: We reached out to some of the artists who are excited about Yancey's plan for the A Corp.
15: I'm a photographer. I'm a poet.
16: I'm a model, performer, singer, songwriter, and a musician.
17: I do a lot of collage.
18: I am an illustrator and a writer.
19: Earlier this year, I left my tech design job to run my own multidisciplinary creative practice. I will say that one of the biggest challenges so far has been

0: myself.
1: Pitching, funding, managing rights.
2: We are often trying to please whoever is responsible for giving us funding.
3: You are at the mercy of a system that is only expecting you to produce, produce, produce.
4: It's not a lack of talent that there aren't more successful working artists. It's a systemic issue.
5: One thing I really stood out, we asked, like, what are your most desired features? And the things people most want, low cost of formation, simpler maintenance, clear ownership of IP, and the ability to share profits with peers easily.
1: That would mean I could build equity in my projects instead of just selling them off. And it would make a creative life feel much more sustainable in the long run.
6: I think that an A-Corp could help artists spend more of their time creating and less time struggling against the systems that were never really set up for us.
7: That was Jackson Cooper, Elizabeth Alvarado, Chris Lorenzen, Jade Fox, Craig Cloutier, Alina Braithwaite, Sabrina Liu, Michelle Dong, Maddie Bovard, and Hannah Celeste. And Yancey's A-Corp idea isn't just an idea anymore. In June of 2026, Colorado became the first state to pass legislation making it a reality. Now, states like California, New York, and Illinois are working on A-Corp bills of their own.
5: And it's quite exciting to really try to operate at this level and to try to make, an impact at the level of a public good that, you know, if this is successful, it creates a foundation for every artist from here on out, you know, I think to have a potentially dramatically different outcome than anyone before.
7: Let's talk about those who, you know, see creator as a viable career opportunity. How would this change the way they become, I guess, adults who can pay their bills and have health insurance? How do you picture it?
5: Yeah, well, I think, you know, right now, if you are, let's say you're someone who makes videos on TikTok or you post songs or whatever, you do something. My assumption is that you are just largely posting and going on your own for a while, and you probably don't have any sort of legal structure. Now, what's happening now for TikTokers who do well is they have investors reaching out to them. What a lot of those deals are right now are 360 deals. These are basically deals that sign all rights of anything you might make. And so they are overly restrictive.
7: Can you give me an example? What does that look like when you get a 360 deal?
5: So it would say to you, okay, great. X person, you're this makeup artist. Great. We believe in your channel. We want to help you scale up. We're going to put in, $100,000. And now we own, 25% of everything you make from here on.
7: I see. Mm-hmm, mm-hmm.
5: Versus saying, in the way the A-Corp is structured, you're asked to say, what IP, what work lives within this structure. So in that world, that makeup artist could more easily say, hey, this is a deal involving my podcast, involving these things. It doesn't involve these other things. This is the structure that puts me in control.
7: It can sound like a lot of legalese, but put simply, the A-Corp business structure will let creators own the content they create, get investors, and officially value creativity as capital.
5: Rather than them being just an individual personality, they would be something that might have more heft, more market power to it.
7: When we come back, how all this content creation is being affected by the age of AI. On the show today, the creator economy with entrepreneur Yancey Strickler. I'm Manoush Zomorodi, and you're listening to the TED Radio Hour from NPR. Back in a minute.

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1: It's the TED Radio Hour from NPR. I'm Manoush Zomorodi. On the show today, we are talking about the creator economy with entrepreneur Yancey Strickler. So earlier, Yancey called himself a second-generation creative, someone who grew up in 20th century America where individualism and creativity was nurtured. But not everyone agrees that that was the case.
2: So I want to talk about education, and I want to talk about creativity.
1: This is education advisor Sir Ken Robinson. In 2006, he gave what has ended up being one of the most watched TED Talks ever. It's called Do Schools Kill Creativity?
2: My contention is that creativity now is as important in education as literacy, and we should treat it with the same status.
1: He started off by making the point that everyone is creative when they're very young, and shared a story that I have heard repeated by many different people over the past 20 years. Maybe you have too. It's about a little girl in art class.
2: She was six, and she was at the back drawing, and the teacher said this little girl hardly ever paid attention. And in this drawing lesson, she did. And the teacher was fascinated. She went over to her, and she said, "What are you drawing?" And the girl said, "I'm drawing a picture of God." And the teacher said, "But nobody knows what God looks like." And the girl said, "They will in a minute."
1: For Robinson, being creative was the willingness to take risks, to immerse yourself in your imagination and make something that doesn't yet have a template, something he felt that most adults ended up losing.
2: Kids will take a chance. You know, if they don't know, they'll have a go. Am I right? They're not frightened of being wrong. Now, I don't mean to say that being wrong is the same thing as being creative. What we do know is, if you're not prepared to be wrong, you will never come up with anything original. If you're not prepared to be wrong. And by the time they get to be adults, most kids have lost that capacity. They have become frightened of being wrong.
1: Sir Ken died in 2020, just a few years before ChatGPT and other large language models became ubiquitous. And today, young people might wonder, why risk looking silly or even taking the time to draw a picture or write a poem when the algorithm can do it so much faster, maybe better? Sir Ken's final thoughts in his talk sound prescient.
2: Our task is to educate their whole being so they can face this future. By the way, we may not see this future, but they will. And our job is to help
1: because
2: them make something of it.
1: Because creativity is at an inflection point. There are those who believe it's being crushed by AI, which turns everything into slop. Others who feel that if a computer can compose a symphony or design a logo in seconds, then maybe originality no longer defines creativity. And still others who believe AI will give creativity a boost. But with or without AI, artist and entrepreneur Yancey Strickler believes we are entering humanity's most creative period yet.
3: I think ultimately we're on a course of this being seen as the creative century, which is going to be the period of time in which humans approached problems and approached opportunities from this creative mindset of seeking the culturally resonant solution, seeking the aesthetically beautiful or pleasing answer, bringing design principles and creative principles to apply in culture and in society and in business and economics. And the way that creative thinking has grown in our culture in a very explicit way is just something that is going to embed itself more deeply around all of society. In a world where technology and AI, all these things makes a lot of what is manufacturing and creation to be input output, I think it's personality and its relationship with audience that's going to distinguish what stands out from what doesn't.
1: Are you talking about, you know, this sort of disillusionment in a lot of young people with late capitalism, this idea of the individual and sort of this yearning to come together in real life, to have a community, quote unquote, of people.
3: Yeah, yeah. I mean, I think that culturally, no one believes in social media, I think, in a real way. We all know all social media is an ad. Everyone's doing it because they have to. And so as creative people, there's a lot of pessimism at the moment. There's pessimism about the world. There's pessimism about AI. There's a pessimism about platforms. And I think that it's all true. But we also just have such amazing opportunity as creative people. There's just a lot more of us than there used to be. We're, you know, it's more competitive. Those are things that we're having to deal with. But I feel like there is a classical era of culture production that has closed. And I think probably that dividing line is AI. There's probably some dividing line where, like, classical culture production involves the period of time which we can say with certainty these things were largely made by human hands and human minds.
1: That's classical, huh?
3: That's classical. And then the neo-modern will be what we're in now. This perpetual now, this confusing amalgamation of things that, you know, initially I felt judgmental about, being kind of boomer of me. But in talking to, like, the teenage TikTokers, you know, I understand that they view these things as tools, and that, you know, it's just something that's there for them. And that, you know, people imposing their 20th century viewpoint of what, you know, what truth and beauty is like probably not going to make it or win in this moment of time. But so I really think that the conditions of our escape are here. The tools are here. Like I just continue to have faith in the energy of the internet. And if I look at what's happening in dark forests and group chats and these spaces, if I look at what people are able to achieve with light coordination and very little resources, it just makes me continue to be bullish on what internet powered people can do.
1: Can we talk more about AI? I think of it in two ways. One is that IP or intellectual property, that's going to be more difficult to figure out what that even is in the era of AI. And then I guess the other question is, are more people going to be turning to creative professions or trying to make money off their hobbies simply because AI will allegedly take some of the, that we'll have more time. There'll be less normal 9-to-5 jobs.
3: Yeah. Well, I think that using AI because we have more time, I think that's real. And, you know, I mean, definitely AI is your production assistant. You know, AI is trying to fill those gaps of all the jobs that you as an artist have taken on in this modern world. I mean, certainly people are going to try at that. I kind of think a world of AI is, you know, probably we'll all get to have a more childlike experience with creative things. You know, I think us interacting with, say, AI augmented creative tools is going to let us feel like we're good at anything. It just might be that no one else cares.
1: I guess I'm wondering, you know, can we set expectations? There's a worry that I have that we picture this potentially, let's stay away from dystopia for a sec and go towards utopia, which is like AI makes things incredibly accessible. I can finally put out the album that I want to put out, but because I can't compose music, but with AI, I can. Do you worry that there are people who are like, who maybe it's wishful thinking that they can pay their bills by becoming an artist or a creator, that when everyone is a creator, you know, what even is art? This gets more philosophical, but, you know, this idea that everyone thinks what I'm making is amazing and someone should pay me for it. There's something very, well, childlike, yes, but also, I'm just worried that people think they don't have to work anymore, Yancey.
3: How boomer of you.
1: I know.
3: How, I think just because AI makes it easier doesn't mean the audience is going to care. And the audience still has a lot of power. And I mean, there's a lot of the AI creative demonstrations I see is like art for non-artists to me. It's like, why would I do that? Like, that's the fun part. You're taking away the fun part. And I don't think it's going to replace what people choose to actively consume, with the exception of like, you know, things that become memes or just hits a lottery of the right moment in time. So I don't really worry about that. But I do have, you know, as a writer, for example, I do feel gatekeepery when I see, you know, AI books, for example, like, you know, and I have a reaction of I want that to be branded that that's AI and that mine is not. And, you know, I feel something about that. And I think that maybe just what I have to believe is that, again, the audience will help determine the relative value of those things. But I also probably have to accept that someone 30 years younger than me is going to have a very different, you know, way to come at this.
4: Yeah. I mean, because as I'm not a boomer, I'm a Gen Xer, and part of me wants to maintain that sort of don't sell out, don't be, you know, punk rock thing, which is, what if you just make art because you like making it? Why do we have to commoditize everything? And like the idea of people, you know, selling subscriptions so that you can be voyeurs on their life. Yes, I know I sound old by saying like, I think that's kind of gross, but maybe that is just me being of my generation.
3: Yeah. I mean, I see both sides for sure. I am also Gen X, and knows, I mean, I hear people, and honestly, the worries people share are worries I share, of like, you know, I don't know if we want more money coming into our space. I don't know what it's going to do. I feel anxious about those things. But to me, an even bigger challenge is the fact that there is not enough support coming in now. And that, I believe that people aren't capturing the value of what they do. And actually, our work is being exploited in a way that doesn't actually reflect the value we create. And that is something that's changeable. And I think changing that will materially change the conditions and the lives of future generations of creative people.
4: And what about for you? I don't think you're even 50 yet, right? But you've ended up spending a lot of your adult life experimenting with ways to align money with creativity. Do you think you'll keep doing that?
3: Yeah, I mean, I'm 46 years old. I've been working in the creative fields my whole life. I mean, I grew up the son of a musician, and my dad was a country musician who didn't make it, you know, the way he dreamed. And instead he had day jobs. When I was growing up, he was a traveling waterbed salesman who played music on the weekends. And to me, like, the idea that a creative life is a mix of income sources and you do it out of love, and it's, you know, that was always, it was always so apparent to me. And that's also how my life has been lived. And, you know, what I can see is that, you know, there's more and more of us living our lives that way. And actually the opportunity, I think, is significant. And, in that experience of 48% of Americans who have a creative practice, who some are trying to make money on it, some are, it's a hobby, you know, that there's a real benefit to taking that seriously. To me, all narratives are retrospective. Moving forward through life, I haven't known what I'm doing. I'm just doing what is interesting, what I feel called to, what I can't help but to do. And only now, after being a music journalist, doing Kickstarter, starting the Creative Independent, doing Meta Label, doing artist corporations, I've also run a small press right now that I love doing. You know, my life is about lifting up the potential of creative people. My entire life is dedicated to that. And from childhood, that has been my life. You know, I didn't know that's what it would always be, but it's what it's always been. And And I just have like a unbelievable hunger for that and such joy. And for me to be able to like support an artist in putting out a work, few things better. For me to discover something that I love, I mean, that's as good as it gets. Like this is just who I am and who I will always be. And I take that with an extreme amount of responsibility and love being able to support my people.
1: That was Yancey Strickler. He's an entrepreneur, musician, writer, and the co-founder of Kickstarter. You can see his full talk at TED.com. Thank you so much for listening to part one of our two-part series on the creator economy. Next week, linguist and viral content creator Adam Alexic takes us inside social media trends and explains how they're changing culture and how we talk to each other.
5: I don't want to be chalant all the time. There's a time and a place to be chalant, and there's a time to be nonchalant.
1: Yeah, but chalant is not its own word. What?
5: But it is. It is now. It's a slang word that was popularized through, like, social media.
1: Meaning?
5: Meaning the opposite of nonchalant. Meaning you are overt,
1: like,
5: about something.
1: Jazzed?
5: You are excited about something. I'm chalant about language, you know?
1: And Adam even teaches us what it takes to go viral.
5: Wait, so we're trying to make a viral video right
1: yes,
5: now?
1: Yes, we're going to make a viral video, you and me. It's a fun one. You don't want to miss it. If you liked this episode and enjoyed it, or you have some feedback, do email us. We are at tedradiohour@npr.org. We read every message and we love hearing from you. For example, we got this lovely voice message from a listener about a past episode. It was called The Art of Choosing What to Do. Danielle Eve sent us her thoughts about being intentional with how she spends her time.
6: I've never actually sent a voice comment to radio hosts, but I feel like this conversation about time and how we are spending our time and finding the meaningfulness of life is so important. And I think I shared the episode 10 or 12 times in the, you know, during the podcast. And so I just wanted to say thanks for making it. It was really great. And I was really excited to share it because it felt like it combined a whole bunch of resources that I hadn't thought of yet. So thank you so much.
1: This episode was produced by Harsha Nahata and Katie Monteleone and edited by Sanaz Meshkinpour and me. Our production staff at NPR also includes James Delahousie, Rachel Faulkner-White, Matthew Cloutier, Fiona Guerin, and Phoebe Lett. Our executive producer is Irene Noguchi. Our audio engineer was Jimmy Keeley. Our theme music was written by Ramtin Arablouei. Our partners at TED are Chris Anderson, Roxanne Hilash, and Daniela Bellarezzo. I'm Manoush Zomorodi, and you have been listening to the TED Radio Hour from NPR.
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0: What is Blue Dot all about? 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Virtually any subject on our planet or off is a possibility. I'm Dave Shlom, and if I find someone or something interesting, I know you likely will too. 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
1: Good morning, I'm Layla Faldin. Where were you for the Squidpocalypse of 2026? That's what police in Narragansett, Rhode Island are calling the aftermath of an overturned truck on Sunday. It was, as you might have guessed, full of squid. The calamari cargo spilled across the road. A fisherman told the local NBC station that squid have a distinctive odor even before they're sitting for hours in the hot sun. The literal tons of squid were cleaned up by the end of the day. It's Morning Edition.
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0: like bark mulch isn't allowed, as well as wood fences that can touch your house.
1: So those compromises, what do wildfire experts say? Do they think the rules do enough to protect homes?
0: There is some concern about that. And, you know, there's also concern about whether homeowners will comply with this. The rules will apply to almost 2 million homes in high-risk areas in California. They'll be enforced by local fire departments that do home inspections. And during public testimony, Todd Lando of the Central Marin Fire Department said the old versions of the rules where there was no vegetation would be much easier for inspectors.
2: A clean zone zero is a 5-minute inspection with one question: is anything combustible within 5 feet? Easy for the homeowner to understand and take action on.
0: Since these new rules allow some plants, he's worried there'll be more debate and conflict with homeowners about what complies. Regulators have said that when these rules take effect for existing homes in 3 years, the focus will be more on education at first.
1: So given all the pushback and controversy and compromises, what are the chances other states will copy California's rules?
0: I mean, California's wildfire policy does set a precedent nationwide. It was the first state to adopt wildfire building codes that require fire-resistant construction materials. Several states have done that since, but as we've seen, a lot of concerns about plants, and California's going to have to figure this out.
1: Definitely. Thank you, Lauren.
0: Thank you.
1: That's NPR's Lauren Sommer. This is NPR News.
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4: I'm Rob Schmitz. We wrap up our week-long look at law enforcement's growing AI entanglement with surveillance and Flock, a company in the news for all the wrong reasons.
5: Another Flock camera has been cut down in Cape Coral.
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1: Good morning. I'm Sasha Pfeiffer with an update on NASA's rescue mission for a failing telescope. NASA's plan was to send another craft to catch it and push it away from the planet. That plan has failed. The rescue craft launched and had thruster issues that were eventually fixed. Now there's not enough fuel for the push. So the Swift Observatory will spend its last month observing some of the most powerful explosions in the universe and then will face its own fiery demise. It's Morning Edition.
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1: 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I'm Sasha Pfeiffer.
3: And I'm Leila Fadel. Good morning. The Navajo Nation wants the Trump administration to expand a coal mine the tribe depends on economically. That expansion could upend lives on the reservation. KJZZ's Gabriel Pietrazio reports.

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0: They get the most ridiculous punishments in comparison to the offenses they commit.
1: There are about 150 incidents the army is still reviewing of soldier conduct in Gaza, where health officials say Israel has killed more than 73,000 Palestinians. Israel's army also said there are several killings during the Gaza war that do not justify criminal probes, attacks that killed aid workers from Doctors Without Borders, and an attack in April 2024 that killed 7 aid workers from World Central Kitchen. That's a U.S. group that provides meals in Gaza. World Central Kitchen called for an independent commission to investigate. It said the Israeli military, quote, cannot credibly investigate its own conduct. Daniel Estrin, NPR News, Tel Aviv.
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0: morning. I'm Leila Faldin. Where were you for the squidpocalypse of 2026? That's what police in Narragansett, Rhode Island are calling the aftermath of an overturned truck on Sunday. It was, as you might have guessed, full of squid. The calamari cargo spilled across the road. A fisherman told the local NBC station that squid have a distinctive odor even before they're sitting for hours in the hot sun. The literal tons of squid were cleaned up by the end of the day. It's Morning Edition.
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0: 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I'm Leila Faudin.
2: And I'm Sasha Pfeiffer. Many teenagers use artificial intelligence not just for homework, but for companionship. Many parents worry AI could harm their kids' learning and their mental health. Now, OpenAI has a new version of its chatbot that it says addresses some of those concerns and gives parents more control. It's called ChatGPT for Teens. We've called Ashley Kapoo to learn more about this. She's a reporter who covers artificial intelligence for CNBC.com. Ashley, good morning.
3: Good morning. Thank you for having me.
2: How is ChatGPT for teens different than regular ChatGPT?
3: That's a great question. So ChatGPT for Teens is a dedicated chatbot experience for users under 18 years old. So it builds on a lot of the features OpenAI has been introducing over the last year after the company has faced a number of lawsuits and government inquiries over its safety practices. So basically what this means in practice is that users between 17 and 13

0: 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I'm Sasha Pfeiffer.
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0: definitely. 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

0: I'm Billy Presley. You must be the writer-director.
1: Yeah, hi. You came out of nowhere. I didn't know you were in here.
2: I'm sorry.
0: I saw you and I wanted to scare you.
2: It's only fair, right?
0: You've already seen me.
3: Teenage Sex and Death at Camp Miasma is frequently funny as a satire of contemporary filmmaking. Schoenbrunn takes knowing aim at the industry's obsession with sequels, reboots, and origin stories, its overuse of trauma as a horror trope, and its often performative approach to inclusion and social justice. The original Camp Miasma, which featured a gender-fluid killer laying waste to a summer camp, has since been accused of transphobia, a criticism that Chris, who approaches cinema through a queer academic lens, wants to correct in her own project. More than once, though, the older, worldlier Billy tells Chris to stop over-intellectualizing everything, noting that, in the movies, we respond to sex and horror on a pure, visceral level. True to its title, Teenage Sex and Death is fascinated by the connections between what excites us and what scares us. It's no surprise when Chris and Billy begin to explore their own growing feelings for each other. Their sex scenes are played for some wry humor. Anderson has been an LGBTQ+ icon for decades, since her days on The X-Files. But there's also a genuine warmth and tenderness here that builds on the actors' natural chemistry. Both characters, it turns out, have had their own physical and psychological hang-ups about sex, and the movie's most bracing element is the way it lets them confront those issues together. In Chris's case, that means exploring the voyeuristic and violent fantasies that drew her to the Camp Miasma movies in the first place. There's a sly paradox at play here that I think more than a few horror aficionados will relate to. A boudoir slathered in blood can suddenly become the safest of spaces. Schoenbrunn is a madly ambitious talent, deconstructing the nature of genre one moment and channeling an uneasy Lynchian mood the next. At times, they run the risk of stretching the film's many, many ideas past the point of redundancy. And there's one set piece, a killing spree from Camp Miasma, ironically set to a hit 90s song, that for many will be the movie's gory highlight, though I checked out of it pretty early on. Perhaps I was impatient to get back to Chris and Billy, two characters that Schoenbrunn and the actors clearly love to pieces. It's the highest compliment I can pay Einbinder and Anderson that somewhere out there, their performances are already captivating a new generation of pop culture obsessives.
4: Justin Chang is a film critic at The New Yorker. He reviewed Teenage Sex and Death at Camp Miasma. If you'd like to catch up on interviews you've missed, like our conversation with Professor Daniel Lieberman about what evolution reveals about dieting and weight loss, or with actor Jason Segel about playing a psychotherapist in the series Shrinking, check out our podcast. You'll find lots of Fresh Air interviews. You can also watch some of our interviews on our YouTube page. This is Fresh Air. And to find out what's happening behind the scenes of our show and get our producers' recommendations on what to watch, read, and listen to, subscribe to our free newsletter at whyy.org/freshair. Fresh Air's executive producer is Sam Brigger. Our technical director and engineer is Audrey Bentham. Our engineer today is Adam Staniszewski. Our interviews and reviews are produced and edited by Phyllis Myers, Roberta Shorrock, Anne-Marie Baldonado, Lauren Krenzel, Teresa Madden, Monique Nazareth, Susan Yakundi, Anna Bauman, and Nico Gonzalez-Whistler. Our digital media producer is Molly C.V. Nesper. Thea Challoner directed today's show. With Terry Gross, I'm Tanya Mosley.
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10: 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From North State Public Radio in Northern California, I'm Jennifer Jewell. Alcatraz is a name rich with story, myth, and drama. It's also a dramatic site where history, gardens, and how gardens grow us better come together. This week, we continue our theme on gardens as a form of social care and tending to place and people. I'm joined this week by Sheila Fritz, Senior Program Manager for the Alcatraz Historic Gardens.
11: It shows the effort that people went through to have plants and that sense of home and stewarding something, caring for something.
10: A dramatic, historic, and growing garden site on a rock in the bay.
12: Live from NPR News in Washington, I'm Lakshmi Singh. The Trump administration is working to calm financial market pressures by buying back its own debt. Today, Treasury Secretary Scott Bessent said the administration could be spending double, at least $4 billion, to do it. He spoke to White House reporters about the $40 trillion in U.S. government debt, instability in the bond market, and the more than 2% rise today in global oil prices as the U.S. pursues economic warfare against Iran.
13: We've got a spike in oil prices today that I don't really understand. You know, our announcement is for economic action, and I think that the economic action will mean that oil prices will come down sooner.
12: Meanwhile, the U.S. military says the Asia-based USS George Washington aircraft carrier is in the Middle East to relieve the USS Abraham Lincoln. The Lincoln has been deployed in the region for more than 250 days and has been the subject of inquiry following reports of mental health problems among members of the crew. North Korea fired off a barrage of short-range ballistic missiles for the third time this month. The U.S. and South Korean militaries are holding joint drills that were shortened following orders from President Trump. And NPR's Anthony Kuhn has the latest from Seoul.
14: South Korea's Joint Chiefs of Staff said they detected around 10 short-range ballistic missiles launched from the capital Pyongyang eastward toward the sea. Earlier in the day, North Korean leader Kim Jong-un's sister, Kim Yo-jong, dismissed the downsizing of the allies' joint drills, saying it wasn't worthy of comment. She called them provocative and aggressive. President Trump said he planned to meet with Kim this year. He said he had contacted Kim and received a positive response. Kim's sister said she had not heard anything about such contact. Kim acknowledged, though, the good personal relationship between her brother and Trump, despite the U.S.'s hostile policies towards North Korea. Anthony Kuhn, NPR News, Seoul.
12: The federal government offers financial aid to low-income families that need help paying for childcare. But NPR's Joe Hernandez reports in a third of U.S. states, those families may have to join a wait list.
15: There were an estimated 400,000 children on wait lists for child care assistance programs across the U.S. in the second half of last year. That's according to a report by the National Women's Law Center. That number has more than tripled since 2024, the group said. Child care advocates say Congress has never appropriated enough money for the Child Care and Development Fund, which helps subsidize care for low-income working families. But in recent years, wait lists have grown for other reasons. Pandemic relief money that helped support the national child care system recently ran out, and advocates say more families are now applying for aid. It comes at a time when U.S. child care prices are soaring, in some cases rivaling the cost of a mortgage or college tuition. Joe Hernandez, NPR News.
12: This is NPR News. Faith leaders from across the South traveled to Mississippi last night to take part in a national prayer rally honoring Nolan Wells, a black teenager whose death is under investigation. From member station WABE in Atlanta, Lily Oppenheimer reports.
16: Keynote speaker and Atlanta senior pastor of the New Birth Baptist megachurch, Jamal Bryant, said this during the service.
17: I bet you $1,000,000 if it was five black boys and one white boy on the boat. By now, there would have been an arrest. There would have been a warrant.
16: Wells was with a group of all-white teens when he went missing during a July 4th boating trip to Mississippi's Horn Island. Search teams found his body 2 days later. Authorities have released few details during the investigation, and a state autopsy has not yet been made public. An independent autopsy commissioned by the family ruled Wells' cause of death undetermined. The Congressional Black Caucus is also calling for a federal probe into the case. For NPR News, I'm Lily Oppenheimer in Atlanta.
12: Liberia has received the first group of 1,200 migrants ordered to leave the United States under a third country immigration policy that President Trump defends as a lawful response to a national security crisis. 20 people were flown into Roberts International Airport outside Monrovia today. Liberia's information minister says some of the people sent to the West African country are from North America, South America, and the Caribbean. Immigrant rights advocates say the Trump administration has deported thousands of people to nearly two dozen countries that are not their own. It's NPR News.
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10: This is Cultivating Place. I'm Jennifer Jewell. First, a welcoming shout-out to two new public radio stations in the Cultivating Place ecosystem, KHNS in Haines, Alaska, and WTXK in Texarkana, Texas. Welcome to our growing family. Now, you may have heard of Alcatraz as an iconic site of incarceration, The Rock, and you may very well have heard of the Gardens of Alcatraz. But these gardens are not just historic. They are also constantly evolving cultivated spaces on Alcatraz Island. More than a century in the creating, from military personnel and their families when it was a fort, to incarcerated people and staff and families as a prison, these gardens tell very interesting human and cultural stories, and they hold very insightful lessons. In 2003, the Garden Conservancy and the Golden Gate National Parks Conservancy formed a partnership with the National Park Service to restore and maintain key gardens on Alcatraz. Through the Alcatraz Historic Gardens Project, the partner organizations preserve, rebuild, and maintain the gardens created by those who lived on the island during its history. They interpret this history through horticulture and cultural significance for visitors. This week, we explore more about all of that in conversation with Sheila Fritz, Senior Program Manager for the Alcatraz Historic Gardens. Sheila, I am so thrilled to welcome you to Cultivating Place.
11: Thank you.
10: So I would love to start with this idea of what Cultivating Place
19: and what cultivating place well means to you in the context of the Gardens of Alcatraz, but also perhaps interpreted through your own personal understanding of what that concept might mean and look like, Sheila.
11: Yeah, thank you. The best I can describe my work is as a cultivated place on Alcatraz is to nurture the gardens with a deep understanding of what the landscape had been intended for and to interpret that for our visitors and to continue that tradition of gardening with the understanding of where they originate from.
19: And this is such a multifaceted question and answer when it comes to the Gardens of Alcatraz. That is part of their fun and part of both the adventure, but I would imagine also the dilemma of how you handle them. Before we go forward into the gardens themselves, let's go back just a little bit, Sheila, and learn a little bit more about you and then a little bit more about the history of the gardens there. Where were you born and raised, and how did you come to find yourself in this role that you're in now?
11: Yeah, I'm actually from Canada in a very rural town of 200 people called Chepstow, Ontario, up by Lake Huron. And I just always had a love of gardening from working with my mom and my dad on our little 5 acres. They nurtured in us just an enjoyment of being outside, caring for the land, and just making things better and feeling that ownership and that stewardship of it. And from there, I went on and studied horticulture, have a degree in agriculture, and then I focused on horticulture in school as my formal education. So that's really where it began. I had no plans for my path, but yeah, ironically, it ended up here in San Francisco on Alcatraz.
19: Yeah. So take us back to the horticulture degree. At what point did you decide that horticulture was going to be your path versus agriculture? What was the draw there for you?
11: Yeah, my dad actually gave me the great advice of choosing something that I was passionate about that I would love doing as a career. So work would never seem like work, that I would love to go to work every day. And that was the best words of advice, that I chose horticulture, primarily like landscape management, like garden maintenance. And that basic core gave me so much opportunity to travel the world, work in different gardens, see different landscapes, build up my palette of plants that I learned about and could care for. And then I love staying in one place too, to get to know a place deeply. I've been on Alcatraz 20 years now, so I know it inside and out. The plants that I planted, 20 years ago are still there.
19: The concept of loving what you do, it just can't be overstated. And this idea of knowing the place deeply and your palette of plants, I'm really interested because, of course, Lake Huron area in Canada is very, very different than the Gardens of Alcatraz. So we'll get to that. But when you graduated with your degree, where did you go first? What were some of the kind of first gardens that you learned your craft in before landing on Alcatraz 20 years ago?
11: I went to a golf course, actually. I managed a small horticulture crew of a golf course, a Glen Abbey golf course in Oakville. And it was great. I did it for a whole year, hard work, getting up at 5 a.m., mowing the greens, fairways, all that stuff. But then also tending the gardens, getting my first experience managing a crew, planning the work, following it through, planning gardens. From there, I was offered a full-time position at an insurance company, main headquarters in Toronto. So very different, very manicured, very like office-like.
19: Yeah.
11: And so
19: industrial.
11: Very different, industrial, commercial. Everyone's in suit and ties and I'm in blue collar outside, but I still love the work, love being outside, loving tending things, gained more experience.
20: Siskiyou County Sheriff's Office has issued an evacuation order for zones 3309 and 3314 in the area of Egger Road due to the Egger fire. Anyone in this area is ordered to leave now. For the latest information regarding this or any other emergency impacting Siskiyou County, go to the Ready Siskiyou website at www.readysiskiyou.gov.
11: Duke's estate in West London. So
19: wow.
11: The full English experience, living on an estate in a cottage steps away from the main garden gate, looked after a main glass house that was built in the 1800s by Capability Brown designed. So it was that country English estate in the middle of London. So seeing a landscape differently, managed differently, that historic layer to it, again, was something new for me. And I love living in England. From there, then I found myself in San Francisco. So just a big jump of like saying yes to an opportunity. And to be honest, when I came, I didn't want to leave my garden because it's hard to leave a garden that you've put a lot of work
19: into.
11: It is so
19: hard,
11: yeah. The previous garden at the estate had kind of lost interest. So actually there, that's where I learned a little bit of peeling back ivy, you know, setting kind of the base again of what the garden bones were, revealing it, making sure that the initial design could shine through again. So I didn't want to leave because I got the gardens looking so good. So then came to San Francisco, and to be honest, I didn't even know where San Francisco was. Like, I randomly got on a plane, found myself jet lagged, walking down the Embarcadero thinking like, I'm tired, and bright sun, and just amazed at the city. It was so beautiful. I didn't even know where Alcatraz was. Like, I actually thought it was out in the ocean. So I saw it out there. It took me about 2 months of looking for jobs, and I was actually close to going home to Canada and kind of giving up. But I went to volunteer at the Botanic Garden, and that gentleman had gave me the job notice for Alcatraz. The Garden Conservancy was hiring a gardener. So I applied, and it was just perfect. Like, the right place at the right time with the right background. The one thing I didn't have was working with volunteers. And so they asked me, like, have you ever worked with volunteers before? And I said, no. And they asked me how I would approach, because you're kind of asking people to do a job for free. And
19: that's what volunteering is. Yep. Yeah.
11: To getting them wanting to come. But I'm like, well, I would just treat them like people. Like, you know, they're just here. And I guess they liked that answer. But the second interview was out on the island looking at the gardens, and I was hooked because it was just unrestored, like 40 years of overgrowth. And I'm like, this would be such a fun project to be a part of. And a few volunteers had already started kind of clearing away. But yeah, and then I got the job, and that was November of 2006.
19: That's incredible. And so, you know, we're going to move now to the gardens of Alcatraz, and I'm sure most listeners will have a general understanding. They have sort of popped up in our garden world imagination multiple times over the course of their history. I think the last like big push, besides some open days, was when the Garden Conservancy took the gardens on. And that would have been, I think, sort of the late 90s, because I was hired by House and Garden to actually fly to San Francisco, go out to the gardens, write about the state they were in at that moment. And that was when the Garden Conservancy, I believe, had just taken them on as one of their restoration garden projects. And so to like pick up the story there, I think is really fun. As you said, like, where is Alcatraz? Is it not in the middle of the ocean, Sheila? And
11: no.
19: Give us, you know, I mean, this is a very long history. It could be its own book. So give us the sort of highlight timeline of what it started as, what it became, what it morphed into that led to that moment that you just described of 40 years of overgrowth.
11: The rock, Alcatraz, is native to the Ramaytush Ohlone land of San Francisco and still is unceded land. In the 1800s, gold was discovered in the Sierras. So the gold was coming down, being shipped downriver to the San Francisco Bay. And the military saw a need to protect the gold, and so they claimed Alcatraz and built a fortress there. So that aligned with two other forts being built at both ends of where the Golden Gate Bridge now is. So that formed a triangle of defense. So on Alcatraz, they brought soil in, because there wasn't soil or actually even water.
19: Which is why it's called the rock, right? It is literally a rock in the middle of the bay.
11: Yes, yes. So the island slowly started being transformed. The military blasted away the rock to create level building spaces, built a fortress basically right on top of the citadel that's no longer there. They carved into the hillsides the roadway that is still there now and brought the soil on to hold the cannons in place that lined the island for that protection. So gardens weren't really intended in the beginning. It was really that fortress. But the army had their families with them. So the guards had their families living with them on the island. And it was those families that are credited to desiring kind of a sense of home. And so they brought their favorite garden plants, took some of that soil and started gardening. And that's really where the gardens began. We have our first garden photo, 1869, and it's a photo of men and women in their fancy dresses, their suits and that top hats, sitting right outside. And it could be any Victorian garden, but it's on Alcatraz, and it shows the effort that people went through to have plants and that sense of home and stewarding something, caring for something. So really from there, it changed and grew into a military prison. So this is a little bit later, kind of into the 1860s. And the incarcerated men were mostly soldiers who were caught for stealing or not following orders. And also it was Native American elders not sending their children to residential schools. So they were all incarcerated there.
19: And do you know what year it morphed from being a straight fort to being a fort slash prison? And why was that? Was it because they didn't need the fort anymore, or they had enough defense with the other two forts?
11: Yeah, it's a little blurry to me, that timeline. It was that transition. I think it started around the Civil War of the Confederates and the Union. Like, that changed the need for defense, for protecting the gold, to defending the beliefs. So Alcatraz is a layered history. And so
19: yes,
11: it transitioned the focus and the use of the land changed. So at that time, the West was being developed. Native Americans were being, you know, pushed off their land. So the incarceration of Native people was an intentional act of, you know, Alcatraz was then used for that as a prison. So it changed from being a place of defense to a place of confinement and punishment. So I think that's the key, is that the use of the place changed. And so with it being a military prison, it became a place of punishment, confinement, a place that you didn't want to be. And I think that's where Alcatraz really started getting that recognition of, you know, that the awful place. And that's where Hollywood started getting their storylines from. But it was still the military. It then changed again in 1934. So it was a military prison for most of its time. And it's also a National Historic Landmark because of the military history there. It shifted again for the federal prison, the maximum security federal prison. And 1934 up until 1963, I think 29 years, it was that.
19: I'm Jennifer Jewell. This is Cultivating Place. Sheila Fritz is the Senior Program Manager for the Alcatraz Historic Gardens, a dramatic, historic, and growing garden site. We'll be right back with so much more about the history and current gardens and plants of Alcatraz. Stay with us.

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1: Coming up on Blue Dot, we'll be joined by British author and humorist Dominic Frisby. In his new book, The Secret History of Gold, he tracks the fascinating story of this most precious element from before the Earth even existed through the invention of currency, gold rushes, and wars fought to gain or hold on to this nearly indestructible metal. All that glitters may not be gold, but our show will be. 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
2: This is Cultivating Place. I'm Jennifer Jewell. We're back now to our conversation with Sheila Fritz, Senior Program Manager for the Alcatraz Historic Gardens. As we come back, we hear more about the mythic days of The Rock as a maximum security federal prison and home to the likes of Al Capone and Machine Gun Kelly before we get into the gardens.
3: The prisoners had that notoriety. Al Capone was there. All those Machine Gun Kelly, the gangsters were there. And that's where Alcatraz started kind of catching the public's attention and the allure of what it was. The public were never allowed there. There's a lot of stories, a lot of myth about it. But it's interesting, the same thing happened, that the guards had their families living there too. So it continued to be a home for people. So depending on what side of the bars you're on, it was the best place and the children loved growing up there, or it was the worst time of your life. And so it always has that interesting divided history. It's interesting when you bring gardens into it, because gardens continued through the military right up until the very end. So children were gardening during the war for victory gardens. The women gardened, the wives of the guards, and then also the incarcerated men gardened when it was a military prison as vocational training, kind of prisoner labor. Mm-hmm. But then also when it was a maximum security prison, when work was considered a privilege, they had gardening as one of those work jobs, right, work assignments. So I'll tell you more about that later. But so that's really the framework of the island's history. And then the Park Service has actually acknowledged the Native American occupation as part of the island's timeline, which is huge. So at the end of it being a prison, 1963, it was abandoned and cared for under the government services for a little bit, but then it became occupied by Native American occupiers who called themselves Tribes of All Nations. And I think 69 to 71, they occupied the island, really raising the awareness of the lack of civil rights of Native Americans across the whole country. So I think it was one of the first times that they got recognition countrywide for what they were being suffered. And so that really altered Alcatraz's history. They occupied it legally under a treaty that said any surplus federal land would be given back to Native Americans. And that treaty wasn't followed through. So they took claim to it. I think there are two attempts. And there's a wonderful exhibit right now that's permanent in honor of that occupation that I invite people to come and see for themselves. So I won't do it justice talking about it now, but it is such a wonderful exhibit, and it's permanent. There's also signs of occupation around the island too, political statements that the park is preserving and telling that history. So
4: a lot of graffiti on walls and
3: It's interesting, even the word graffiti, it's called political statements. So it's the same. You're talking about the same markings, but two different words that describe two different things. So it's like, I'm learning so much as we work with the Park Service. And yeah, it's really a really great exhibit to come see.
4: So, and that's a permanent exhibit, so it will remain up. And then when does the Park Service become a player in how this piece of land is managed and cared for and preserved, Sheila?
3: Yeah, so the story goes on, the history. After the occupation, several buildings were burned down through arson. Still no one knows who caused those fires. But then the Park Service took over Alcatraz as part of the Golden Gate National Recreation Area in 1972. So that preserved the island. It was designated a National Historic Landmark at some point at that.
4: Yep.
3: But it preserved all the buildings too. It preserved the landscape. And most importantly, it preserved the stories of the people who lived there. So Alcatraz is actually a cultural resource, meaning it's important for what happened there and what occurred there. Naturally, there are tons of seabirds that nest there and call it home, but it's really the human stories that make Alcatraz significant, and that's why it's a national park today.
4: Yeah. So the Parks Department gets involved. At what point does somebody say, this garden history is really interesting? Like, why, you know, when does that happen? And when does anybody recognize the diversity and the incredible history that's held in all of these different kinds of gardens that were cared for over all of this different time period, Sheila?
3: Yeah, there was a book that was written, it's three essays called The Gardens of Alcatraz, and that was published in 1996. By, I think, the Golden Gate National Parks Conservancy, who I work for now. We're the nonprofit partner of the Park Service. And the Park Service already knew of the gardens, but they didn't have the skills necessary to restore them, garden them, or the resources either. So that's when the Garden Conservancy came in. The Garden Conservancy was looking for a significant project on the West Coast and looked at actually several historic gardens that were in need of help. But they saw what was on Alcatraz, and again, they were hooked. So the conversation started after 96, and it sounds like you were there too at the beginning.
4: Yeah.
3: So it formally came into an agreement in 2003. So each partner, so now we have the National Park Service, the Garden Conservancy, and the Golden Gate National Parks Conservancy. Each of them gave resources and supported the project to move forward. But it was the Garden Conservancy driving it forward on the ground of providing the fellowship through Corolla Ashford. So she did a lot of the initial research of historic photographs out of the archives with Deborah Lindsay, who was employed by the Golden Gate National Parks Conservancy. She started leading volunteers in twice a week volunteer programs, just recruiting people to come out and help clear away all the overgrowth. And then the Park Service supported the restoration of the gardens. There's historic, not legislature, but section 106 of preservation for landscapes that need to be followed exactly. So making sure certain standards are met, that everything goes through review. And then fundraising was another big piece of it. So the Garden Conservancy did a significant amount. They applied for with the I'm going to call them the Parks Conservancy instead of the full name, but
4: right.
3: Together they applied for the grant called Save America's Treasures. And so that gave a $250,000 grant that had to be matched. So the Garden Conservancy was able to find a single donor, Jane Clark, who donated that. And so that was $500,000 that saw a lot of the restoration of the gardens carried forward. And then they had such a well-organized plan and a scope of work to restore five garden areas, really to give that look and the feel of the historic garden. So based on all those photographs, they did another cultural landscape inventory in 2005 that documented all the plants that were still surviving on the island. So all the ornamentals plus all the weeds, but there is over 200 species of plants still, you know, hanging on after 40 years of neglect, of no care. Amazingly, some roses, one very rare rose was discovered. And so that kind of palette of plants gave Alcatraz its look. So these are the ones that know life is worth holding on to. And from there, they've chose five garden areas that reflected both the military and the federal prison. And with volunteer help, we cleared away and replanted. And now we're maintaining, but the gardens are always evolving, just like the photographs we have. They're snapshots in time. And so it's important to keep that historic garden look, but we're still problem solving. We're still figuring out stuff, still finding like plants that do well, plants that don't. And we've all even gone on to do water catchments. We have our own composting. We've won awards for our composting. So it's just, it's a garden that's, I think, fully mature now. It's 20 years old, and yeah, it's really thriving.
4: Okay, so you described, I want to cover a couple of things. You described the five different garden areas that were identified as being, you know, kind of the significant carriers of the whole history. Let's have you walk us through those five. And then, you know, as maybe right after, or if you think it's important to talk about it first, let's do that. Let's talk about the climate. Like, you talk about the water catchment, but, you know, the fact is this is a very, very extreme environment. You're on a rock in the middle of relatively open water. There is not a ton of rain most of the year, and any infrastructure is hard. It's hard to get resources that aren't there over there. It's hard to build new infrastructure. I want to cover all of that, but would you like to start with climate, or would you like to start with the five identified gardens?
3: I'll start with climate because it really influenced our plants.
4: Yeah.
3: And where we went from there. So we recognized right away, I say we as the Garden Conservancy, I hadn't started yet, but recognized it didn't make sense to create water-loving gardens on an island that didn't have water. So we didn't want it. We wanted to be sustainable right from the start. So that was part of the plan. And part of that plan got implemented in 2009 with a water catchment, and it was actually on the west side reusing the historic gray water settling tanks that the military had built when the cell house was constructed. So using a contractor from Berkeley, we were able to modify that collection tank and have the overflow going over into non-historic water catchment tanks that first went through a first flush diverter, then into a sand filter, filled up the water tanks, and then overflowed into these other tanks. And by gravity, they would be hooked to a hose and down into the garden. So we still use it now. It's 12,000 gallons of water. And so doing the water calculations, it matched our needs for one dry season. So that was huge, getting that implemented. Since then, I've added in two other water catchments. And one is behind the restroom up by the lighthouse that just catches about 1,000 gallons of water. And then another one that's probably the most fascinating is reusing underground cisterns of water that we really actually don't know the history of. We don't know when they're exactly built. There's no blueprints for them, but we lifted off the lid of it with the Park Service historic landscape architect. Forget when this was, like 2015, call it, but there was water in there. It was full of water. So we figured it was 130,000 gallons of water just sitting there. So
4: wow.
3: Tested it for lead. It wasn't high in lead. So we were able to put in a pump down in the bottom, pump water out that was powered by solar power. And then from there, it would run. This water supplies the rose garden. So it connects to our drip irrigation in there. But the other question was, how do we refill this? So there's the other half is then putting on the west side of the island, there's a building called a laundry building, and it was meant to have a third story built on top, and it never was finished. So it was a flat roof that collected water. So we put pool pumps there that can suction water off in 6 inches of standing water. So that suctioned it off and down the building, up the cliff, and then into our cistern. So
4: wow, that's some engineering.
3: It was complicated.
4: Yeah.
3: Definitely. We had to make sure that it didn't overflow because, you know, we don't actually know where the overflow is for that. But it works perfectly, and 130,000 gallons, it gets refilled every year because it's such a large footprint of a building. So
4: wow.
3: The backup is still city barged in water. So that was one thing. And so with water kind of taken care of, then we could focus on replanting. But we are conscious to do a few things, which I think a lot of California gardeners do, is plant in the fall when winter rains are coming in. So we did that. We plant mostly non-native ornamental plants, because that was the look back then. So, but they're drought tolerant or summer dry plants that look good, that give that look and the feel of cutting gardens, full of bloom. So these are more like pelargoniums or geraniums, as people call them. Coreopsis we have, and we have a couple water-loving plants like dahlias, but because they're fed with our irrigation, I kind of offset it that way. And they're historic. So But we have a few California natives that give that look of the historic gardens. So some California fuchsias are out there. We have heucheras. So it's kind of like picking that palette that still gives that historic intent. And with that, then we came back to like the five garden areas. So yep. The main road was one of them. So as soon as a visitor arrives at the dock and they start walking up the switchbacks to the top, there's all these little pocket roadside beds they were done by the military. So the military was interesting that while they're imprisoning people, they want everything to look pretty too. So it's a very contrast again, but they took a lot of pride in how the island looked. So the beds were perfectly manicured and roses were pruned up on railings. Agave start popping up in a few of the photos. And we're lucky to have these photos too, because photos on Alcatraz were pretty restricted. So
4: one would think, yeah.
3: Yeah, the fact that we have them at all is great. So we chose that. We have a couple of beds that aren't even close to a host. So we went back to that original palette of plants, the 200 species. And it is amazing. You can create a beautiful flowering garden with plants that aren't from here. And for a water drought tolerant garden, it is possible. It's nice to have, you know, natives, but it's not that look. So we have the pink chrysanthemum, the Persian carpet. We've got fuchsias, aeoniums. I'm trying to run through the flower beds, but boxwoods, again, very Victorian in look, but they're very drought tolerant, actually.
4: Once established,
3: same with roses. They're very drought tolerant. Fuchsias thrive, and they were there historically because of all the moisture in the air. Mm-hmm. And a few other non, like Watsonias, Valerian, some that are kind of considered naturalized in other parts of the park, but mm-hmm. here on Alcatraz, because they were brought intentionally, then we keep them. We deadhead them to kind of limit their reseeding, but it's interesting to note how plants are treated differently in different parts of the park. So I always like to say there's no bad plants, no plants as a weed. It's just like it's not in the right place or we haven't found a use for it. So it's all a human perception of like yeah. how we view a plant.
4: Right.
3: But so that was the main road, little pocket gardens that are kind of low maintenance, but people when they arrive are first just kind of intense on getting up to do the audio tour. And I think by the second hill, they start slowing down a bit and then maybe they start noticing the plants. But in the winter, in the spring, like February, all the daffodils are out. And I think our East Coast visitors who are coming from 4 feet of snow are just amazed that the lush green, all the ferns are out. A lot of ferns. We have four native ferns on the island that came over in the soil. So they're thriving and then they go dormant because they're just so adapted to our climate. And then the next garden we went to was Officer's Row. And so this was when I was hired. They realized they needed a gardener there full time to kind of move the project forward. And homes were built for the military officers. And when the cell house became the maximum security prison, they took the homes down and created gardens in the foundations. So you have the terraces of 1800s against garden foundations of 1940s. So the terraces were designed to be shrubs. We've got a bunch of yellow bush daisies, roses, more boxwoods. And then in the foundations, they were meant to be cutting gardens. So we have all our dahlias there, penstemon, not native, but give that look, and are drought tolerant, and some bedding plants. And so
4: Do I remember that there are hydrangeas there as well? Yeah.
3: We do. Yeah, we have one on the main road. We have some in the rose garden too. And they show up in historic photographs. And it's really surprising to see. I like, again, East Coast plants, and being from the East Coast, I'm like, I'm already familiar with these plants.
4: Right.
3: And now I get to see them in this right. climate being very, very different. So,
4: yeah.
3: So when I started, I had to learn how to, when do you start annuals for the summer if they never die? So
4: right.
3: one of our fuchsias along the main road is easily 60 years old, and our East Coast visitors only see them as hanging baskets in the summer months. And here is a shrub. Same with pelargoniums. Like we have one that's 4 feet tall and constant blooms. So same plant, but different place.
4: I'm Jennifer Jewell. This is Cultivating Place. Sheila Fritz is the Senior Program Manager for the Alcatraz Historic Gardens. She has been there for 20 years, restoring, reimagining, and expanding the concept of the Alcatraz Gardens. We'll be right back for more about these historic and very contemporary garden plants and programs, the stories they hold, the lessons they offer, and the potential they embody. Stay with us.

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1: I'm Rob Schmitz. We wrap up our week-long look at law enforcement's growing AI entanglement with surveillance and Flock, a company in the news for all the wrong reasons.
2: Another Flock camera has been cut down in Cape Coral.
3: Officers using the mapping feature to look up the locations of women in their life.
1: Next time on Here and Now.
0: That's coming up in about 19 minutes.
4: This is Cultivating Place. I'm Jennifer Jewell. We're back now to our conversation with Sheila Fritz, Senior Program Manager for the Alcatraz Historic Gardens on Alcatraz Island in San Francisco's Bay. As we come back, Sheila shares more about how some of the historic trees of the island found their way there.
5: In the 1920s, the California Spring Blossom and Wildflower Society donated trees and shrubs and some annuals to the military because the military was being pressured by what was on the city of San Francisco to kind of

0: road. And then in the 1930s, there was a gentleman, Freddie Reichel. He was the first secretary to the warden, and he took an interest in the gardens, even though it wasn't part of his job, but in his spare time, he started gardening. He actually chatted with other horticulturists of the time, and they recommended other trees that would do well there. So he brought on the New Zealand Christmas tree, the Metrosideros, and there are two there, the ones that he brought on, and they're thriving. So, and they're on the
1: That's
0: west
1: great.
0: side. They're used to coastal wind and can take it. They've been shaped by the wind over time, but those are such good choices. And he learned by trial and error and by talking to people too. So
1: Yeah.
0: I think it's the stories like that that have that unique look to Alcatraz and the nature of gardeners of helping each other out and giving advice.
1: Swapping, always
0: Yeah,
1: swapping,
0: swapping
1: right.
0: stories. Yeah. It's interesting. This past week, the American Public Garden Association was in town and they came for a tour on Alcatraz. And it was like a bunch of gardeners being excited to look at each other's plants. And it was nervous, but it was like, oh, I get to share these gardens with these people. And
1: Right.
0: then the whole week was people sharing ideas of what works for them and what doesn't in their own gardens.
1: Oh, that's great. That's really great. Okay, I see. I think we got to we've been on the long road. We've been on Officer's Row.
0: And then we go to the Rose Garden.
1: Okay.
0: And we move the Rose Garden up. So this is a terrace that's below the water tower on the east side.
1: Okay.
0: And it's one of my favorite garden spaces. We actually moved it up in the line of scheduled projects because of one thing. We realized we needed a place to compost and clearing away the 40 years of overgrowth. We had been dumping all the vegetation down on the parade ground, and the parade ground closes for I think 6 months of the year. So we would end up with this massive pile of vegetation that we'd have to move again. So we realized if we just bought a chipper, we could start composting our own stuff and making our own soil. So we did that. Dick Miner, I think he started before me and he's still there now, still composting, still chipping. And it's just we have such great soil that we always add back into the garden beds. But we recycle and compost about 90% of all the vegetation.
1: That's great.
0: So it really is like a complete circle. So we figured out the water, the soil, it's an organic garden. And so the garden itself is where we brought in all the historic roses. I think there were about 10 of them that we had discovered still living there, and put in all the pelargoniums too to give constant color throughout the summer. Just this year, I was able to get permission to open that garden up all the time without a docent present. So before, visitors could only look down on it, and now they can actually go inside.
1: Oh, nice.
0: So it's huge. It's like it's been, and it's these gardens are for visitors. They are everyone's national park. So having them actually in the garden, especially for the gardeners, you have to be in the garden to see
1: Yeah,
0: them.
1: you do.
0: And yeah.
1: What was the rationale between not having people in the garden? Just too much pressure on the historic roses?
0: Yeah, I think we weren't sure how people would respect the garden and didn't want to take a risk of resources because it's an old landscape. The bricks there, the walls there, 1800s. So this particular garden was done after 1912. So it's old and it's out of sight. It was one place where the prisoners could garden unsupervised, and it's a meaningful site in the garden's history. And so to have people back in there, we also have a greenhouse, where people carve their name into it. Like we see that a lot. And that's a reason why some parts of the cell house have been closed because people just don't, they want to leave a mark behind. But so far it's been pretty good. And we do have docents that can be there alongside visitors, but when we do have a volunteer down there, we easily can get 500 people in 3 hours. So
1: Wow.
0: it tells me like people are very interested in the gardens. They may not know about them when they first arrive to the island, but when they see them, a lot of people, we get 1.5 million visitors a year. And,
1: Wow.
0: even if half of them are gardeners or appreciate a garden, that's a lot of people. And it's an opportunity to educate and provide another look at the island that's only thought of as the prison.
1: And we know that if you have 1.5 million visitors, some large proportion of them are interested in gardens, are gardeners. And this is such a poignant illustration of this being a human impulse that

0: It's one of these acts we share as humans across all things that might divide us, right? Across all walks of life and ways of living. And so, okay, I think now we have two more gardens, I think, yes. to go, right? Okay, yeah.
1: Yeah. At the same time we did the Rose Garden, we also did the Cell House Slope. So this slope directly faces the city. And again, the military was pressuring or was having pressure for beautifying the island. So in 1924, they started planting that pink ice plant, not the invasive one, but on the Cell House Slope that would bloom and could be seen from the city. So we started on that. We actually propagated from surviving pieces of the original ice plant back onto the slope. So we hit a peak, I think 2013. You could actually see that slope from the city, from the Golden Gate Bridge. It was just like that moment of achievement. Then we went through some hard years of the drought. I think it was 2008. And then after that lasted a few years. And then it was COVID. And then it was the cormorants. So during COVID, we didn't have volunteers for an extended time, and it was something I just couldn't keep up with on my own. And then it's planted intentionally by the military with oxalis, so that yellow flower. So now we do weed that out, even though it was brought intentionally, but it does compete too much. So without people to help keep the weeding at bay, we just couldn't do it. But the real... the final straw was actually the cormorants, the Brandt's cormorants, which are a native bird that call Alcatraz home, that are protected, just had such a great population the past 2 years. They've reached over 40,000.
0: Wow.
1: And they normally will gather kelp for their nests, and they ran out of kelp around the island. And then they seeked out the yellow oxalis, and then they ran out of that. And then they started pulling all the ice plants, and they, in less than a week, they stripped the whole ice plant,
0: wow.
1: gone, the whole slope. So then we were pretty much back to where we were back in 2009. And so
0: wow.
1: just this past year, we propagated again, planted it out. I didn't think they were going to come back this year, but they came back. And then the next day I tarped it over with a chicken wire, stapled it in with my volunteers. The other thing we did was plant half of the slope in a rock rose that has that same pink, mm-hmm. hoping to help with the erosion. So it just, like, even that, it shows the tenacity of gardeners and our drive to be like, there will be a solution. We just have to find it. And
0: right.
1: we can work with the birds. And it was just, we'll have it blooming again, pink again. It's looking pretty good this year. So I think next year will be like perfect again. Yeah, there's always challenges. And then we went over to the west side. So this was, the year 2009 when Carola, who had hired me, passed away. And sadly, she never got to see the gardens finished, the initial scope. So in her honor, we finished out the whole west side of the island. So they're just such beautiful gardens now that were planted originally by the incarcerated men, mostly in the 1940s. We've got wonderful accounts of a few of those men who gardened there, left great quotes. They were featured in that 1996 book. And now we've even gone and have developed a story walk that Emma Bland Smith wrote that Gardener of Alcatraz book about Elliot Michener. And so it's his story, and she's created a children's story that's illustrated. We have those pages printed out on a story walk that families can read about Elliot, and the book's available in the store. And when we very first put it up, one at a time, people were actually reading behind us, and they caught up to where we were, and they just wanted to know how the story ended. And I'm like, we're still installing it. But it's been like another one of those, that sense of achievement, of like accomplishment, of like, why are we doing this? And, it's those moments of adding to somebody's experience, connecting this historic garden to something that's happening now, and making it relevant in people's lives. Is that one sense of we've done it. So after that, the gardens were finished, but gardens are never done. So
0: no.
1: The next few years, going back and tweaking it for a few things. Plants always die, but adding it back in. We've gone on to develop a great website that has all this history. I'm developing more partnerships with our community partners who actually do work inside prisons today at garden prison programs,
0: Yep.
1: and that's been absolutely wonderful. I found myself not speaking like I speak about incarceration and gardening, but I don't really know because I've never been. So now that I'm partnering with Land Together, they run 9 prison programs, San Quentin being one of them. But I'm actually going down to a women's prison at the Central California Women's Facility down in Chowchilla. And the weather conditions there are very similar to Alcatraz of harsh, hot or windy, lack of water, and experiencing climate change just as we are. So it's very difficult to get to, and that extra effort makes it worth it because for the participants, their families have that hard time too, just like Alcatraz had, not easy to get to. So seeing firsthand what gardening means to them, how healing it can be, and seeing how excited they get about showing me their plants and walking them through their classes. It's been, and I come back with that knowledge, that experience added into the Park Service's Vision 2030 that we have of Alcatraz being a site of international consciousness and a place of our common humanity, and making it, putting it in garden terms. 'Cause as you said, like there's so many gardeners out there. This is an easy thing for them to kind of connect with and be more open-minded about, and hopefully go back home thinking about, oh, wow, that's, I learned something today.
0: I love that statement, especially as we're coming close to the end, because I think you just summed it up so beautifully in this idea of our common humanity and the importance of seeing the beauty of that, even in the most arduous of circumstances, both physically, but also emotionally, psychologically, and culturally.
1: One of the quotes in that 1996 book says, it was somebody who said that they realized life was holding on to even at its bitterest. And he was comparing himself to a plant that had held on. And the lessons that Land Together teaches, they really have a lot of parallels to plants of what do we want to tend, what do we want to prune off, what do we want to weed out, and how can we nurture ourselves. And I think it even comes back to people belong outside in nature. So tending something has always been a part of us, and we've become disconnected. And so the work of the Golden Gate National Parks Conservancy is to bring people back into the park, engage with them either through walks, volunteering at our various programs, becoming a member. Like there's so many ways to be a part of, at wherever you are, you can be a part of nature, and you just have to get outside.
0: Thank you very much for being a guest.
1: Oh, you're welcome. I've loved this. Thank you.
0: For more than 20 years, Sheila Fritz has been the senior program manager of the Alcatraz Historic Gardens on Alcatraz Island in San Francisco's Bay. She has so many plans for the future of these historic, growing spaces. For my full conversation with Sheila, as well as lots of photos and links for more about the Gardens of Alcatraz and the tour Sheila will lead of them at the American Horticultural Therapy Association's annual conference in October, head over to this week's show notes at cultivatingplace.org under the podcast tab. Join us by subscribing to our email list for weekly updates on new episodes and so much more. 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The Cultivating Place team includes hosts Jennifer Jewell, Ben Feuda, and Abra Lee, with editorial assist from Jesse Munson. Our technical producer is Matt Fidler, with tech assist from Angel Hiracha, and communications by Sheila Stern and Carly Bruckner. We're based on the traditional and present homelands of the Machupta Indian tribe of the Chico Rancheria. Original theme music is by Ma Muse. Until next week, enjoy the cultivation of your place. I'm Jennifer Jewell.

0: In 1977, the psychobilly band The Cramps recorded a studio album that never saw the light of day. The recordings sat in a garage for decades.
1: It's like the tomb underneath Tutankhamun's tomb, which never got raided because the raiders simply never knew it existed.
0: I'm Juana Summers. A new Cramps album, Gravest Gravy, on All Things Considered from NPR News. 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The time is 12:19. We appreciate you joining us this afternoon. We'll return to Here and Now after this.
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1: 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It's half a minute before one. Good afternoon, Northern California. It is Thursday, August 20th, 2026. Welcome to Afternoon Classics. This is your host, Mike Fishkin, speaking to you live from the NSPR studios in beautiful downtown Chico. For this Thursday, we've got these for your ears. In the first hour, a pair of piano concertos, Mozart's Concerto No. 21, the Elvira Madigan, with Maria Joao Perez, joined by Claudio Abbado and the Chamber Orchestra of Europe, and Mendelssohn's Concerto No. 1, with Christopher Kite, joined by Roy Goodman and the Hanover Band. In the second hour, it's a guitar triptych, Christopher Parkding playing his transcription of a prelude from Bach's Well-Tempered Clavier, David Russell in Rodrigo's Concerto para una Fiesta, with Eric Kunzel and the Naples Philharmonic, and Pepe Romero in Boccherini's Fandango Guitar Quintet with members of the Academy Chamber Ensemble. And the last half hour is a pair of orchestral showpieces, Ravel's Bolero with Charles Gerhardt and the Royal Philharmonic, and Liszt's Hungarian March to the Esso with Eric Kunzel once again, and the Cincinnati Symphony. Great music and great artistry for this Thursday begins with a popular Mozart piano concerto featuring Signora Perez and Signora Abbado, after the composer's date book and a news brief from NPR.

0: Composer's Datebook is produced by APM, American Public Media, in collaboration with the American Composers Forum, reminding you that all music was once new.
1: You're just a guy delivering pizzas, trying to make some extra cash. When you come across a scene where something is not quite right. Lennox Snap Judgment, we proudly present Super Pizza Man. Snap Judgment, storytelling with the beat. Do not miss it.
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3: Coming up on Blue Dot, we'll be joined by British author and humorist Dominic Frisby. In his new book, The Secret History of Gold, he tracks the fascinating story of this most precious element from before the Earth even existed through the invention of currency, gold rushes, and wars fought to gain or hold on to this nearly indestructible metal. All that glitters may not be gold, but our show will be. Join us.
2: Blue Dot with Dave Sloan, tomorrow morning at 10 and again Sunday afternoon at 3 on NSPR. And live from the NSPR studios in beautiful downtown Chico, this is Afternoon Classics, where great music and great artistry live. I'm your host, Mike Fishkin, and it is 9 minutes past 1 o'clock on this Thursday afternoon. This first hour today bringing us a pair of piano concertos, Mozart's 21st and Mendelssohn's 1st. Wolfgang Amadeus Mozart completed his Piano Concerto No. 21 in C Major, Kürschel 467, on March 9, 1785, 4 weeks after the completion of the previous D Minor Concerto No. 20, Kürschel 466. Mozart was lucky enough to write pretty much all his piano concertos to play himself. Indeed, the economics of his freelance, almost at times itinerant life as a composer and performer, meant he was not just lucky to play them, but financially compelled to do so. When he had finished writing the piece, an unprecedentedly busy and successful time followed for Mozart. He premiered the concerto himself at a benefit concert in the National Court Theater, at which he also, according to the adverts, did some of his famous improvisations. So great was Mozart's memory for music that he was said to be able to store at least 2 new symphonies in his head before he needed to write them down. The second movement was featured in the 1967 Swedish film Elvira Madigan. As a result, the piece has become widely known as the Elvira Madigan Concerto. And, believe it or not, Neil Diamond's 1972 song, Song Sung Blue, was based on a theme from the Andante movement of the concerto. And here is Mozart's Piano Concerto No. 21 in its entirety to begin today's show. In this recording from the early 90s, with Maria Joao Perez, joined by Claudio Abbado, leading the Chamber Orchestra of Europe on Afternoon Classics.

the so-called Elvira Madigan Concerto, due to the use of its second movement in the late 60s Swedish film of the same name. That was Mozart's Piano Concerto No. 21 in C, Maria Joao Pires, with Claudio Abbado and the Chamber Orchestra of Europe, recorded in June 1993, and you heard it here on NSPR's Afternoon Classics. For the rest of this first hour, we return to another piano concerto, Felix Mendelssohn's Concerto No. 1 in G minor, Opus 25, which was written in 1830 and 31, around the same time as his fourth symphony, The Italian, and premiered in Munich in October 1831. This concerto was composed in Rome during a travel in Italy after the composer met a pianist in Munich. Mendelssohn attended one party after another in Munich in October 1831, the month of the premiere, but he also played chamber music and taught double counterpoint. He performed the piece himself at the premiere, which also included performances of his Symphony No. 1 and the Overture from A Midsummer Night's Dream. He had already written a piano concerto in A minor with string accompaniment in 1822 and two concertos with two pianos in 1823 and 24. The three connected movements use several relatively new formal techniques in their brief span. For example, the piano enters very soon after the opening of the first movement with a short orchestral tutti to contrast with. Though Mendelssohn said the concerto, "I wrote it in but a few days and almost carelessly," the concerto was extremely popular, partially due to the efforts of Clara Schumann and Franz Liszt. Here it is now in this recording on period instruments by Christopher Kite on forte piano, with Roy Goodman leading the Hanover Band, Mendelssohn's first piano concerto.

From a 1988 Nimbus recording, Mendelssohn's Piano Concerto No. 1 in G Minor, Christopher Kite on forte piano, joined by the Hanover Band under Roy Goodman. It's straight up 2 o'clock, and coming up after NPR News in the next hour, it's a guitar triptych. Christopher Parkin playing his transcription of a prelude from Bach's Well-Tempered Clavier, David Russell and Rodrigo's Concerto para una Fiesta with Eric Conzo and the Naples Philharmonic, and Pepe Romero and Bob Boccherini's Fandango Guitar Quintet were members of the Academy Chamber Ensemble. This is Afternoon Classics on NSPR, North State Public Radio, KCHO Chico at 91.7 FM and KFPR Reading at 88.9 FM. 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

Prelude number 1 from Book 1 of The Well-Tempered Clavier, Christopher Parkin playing his transcription of that Bach melody. And in just a moment, our guitar triptych continues with David Russell performing in Rodrigo's Concerto para una Fiesta, joined by Eric Kunzel and the Naples Philharmonic. It's approaching 9 minutes past 2 o'clock. This is Afternoon Classics on NSPR, and support for it comes from the generosity of listeners just like you. Thank you so much. And from Sierra Nevada Brewing Company, embracing the haze with Hazy Little Thing IPA, a hazy IPA bursting with juicy, fruit-forward flavor. Hazy Little Thing by Sierra Nevada Brewing Company, with a reminder to enjoy responsibly. Joaquin Rodrigo's Concerto para una Fiesta, that is, Concerto for a Celebration, was written in 1982, the result of a commission from William and Carol McKay of Fort Worth, Texas, for a piece to be played at a party for their debutante daughters Alden and Laurie. The nature of the event undoubtedly affected Rodrigo. This is not his finest work. Echoes of his earlier masterpiece, the Concerto de Aranjuez, however, can also be heard in this piece, the only other concerto he was to write for solo guitar, and he certainly had not lost the ability to write idiomatically for the instrument, as noted by Pepe Romero, who found this the most technically demanding work he had ever played. The concerto is composed in classical form. The Allegro deciso has two themes, in A minor and D minor respectively, which, according to Rodrigo himself, have a very Valencian feel. The slow movement, Andante Calmo, resembles his counterpart in the Concerto de Aranjuez, especially as its lyrical theme is entrusted to the English horn. The finale, Allegro Moderato, with its Andalusian touches, brings the work to a jubilant close, very appropriately given the social context of the work's premiere. This took place privately at the Ridgelia Country Club in Fort Worth, Texas, on March 5, 1983. Pepe Romero was the soloist with the Texas Little Symphony, conducted by John Giordano. In this recording from 1997, David Russell is the soloist with the Naples Philharmonic, in Naples, Florida, that is, led by Eric Kunzel, erstwhile Cincinnati Pops conductor, Rodrigo's Concerto para una Fiesta on Afternoon Classics.

0: You've just heard Rodrigo's Concierto para una Fiesta for guitar and orchestra, recorded in 1997 at the Philharmonic Center for the Arts in Naples, Florida, by guitarist David Russell with Eric Kunzel and the Naples Philharmonic. We'll be hearing once again from Maestro Kunzel in a march by Liszt toward the end of today's show. And coming up, our guitar triptych concludes with Pepe Romero in Boccherini's Fandango Guitar Quintet, joined by members of the Academy Chamber Ensemble. This is Afternoon Classics.
1: This Week in This American Life, Janet McNamara is a stand-up comedian. And this weird thing kept happening to her where people with autism would come up to her after her shows and say, just to let you know, you're autistic also. So she got tested.
2: And the guy just looked up from his notebook and he goes, people with Asperger's generally have above average IQs, so.
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0: This American Life with Ira Glass, tomorrow evening at 8 on NSPR. Ending the second hour is music of Luigi Boccherini, his guitar quintet number 4 in D major, subtitled Fandango. It was put together by Boccherini in 1798 from the first two movements of his quintet, opus 12, number 6, and the Grave and Fandango from the quintet, opus 40, number 2, composed in 1788. The quintet opens with an ingratiating pastorale of gently swaying rhythms and vernal mood. The guitar assumes an accompaniment role in the buoyant Allegro Maestoso, while the cello, Boccherini's instrument, is featured in high register flourishing. A stately grave assai serves as an introduction to the brilliant closing Fandango, hence the work's subtitle. And here it is in this recording by Pepe Romero with members of the Academy of St. Martin in the Fields Chamber Ensemble, recorded in the late 70s.

That was an Italian portrait of Spain, Boccherini's Guitar Quintet, No. 4 in D, Fandango, recorded in 1978 by Pepe Romero and members of the Academy of St. Martin the Fields Chamber Ensemble, namely violinists Iona Brown and Malcolm Latchin, viola Stephen Shingles, and cellist Dennis Vige, with Tristan Fry on castanets at the end. It's 3 o'clock, and coming up after Bert Note and NPR News, we'll go down to Marketplace at 3:30 with a pair of orchestral showpieces, Ravel's Bolero with Charles Gerhardt and the Royal Philharmonic, and Liszt's Hungarian March to the Assault with Eric Klunzel and the Cincinnati Symphony. You're tuned to Afternoon Classics on NSPR, North State Public Radio, KCHO Chico at 91.7 FM, and KFPR Reading at 88.9 FM. 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

0: Live from NPR News in Washington, I'm Ryland Barton. 5,000 sailors aboard the USS Abraham Lincoln aircraft carrier are headed home to California. NPR's Quill Lawrence reports the ship is being relieved after nearly 9 straight months at sea.
1: The USS George Washington, another aircraft carrier, has arrived in the Middle East to support the war with Iran, according to U.S. Central Command. That means the Abraham Lincoln can finally head home after a record-breaking 9 months at sea. Aircraft carriers look huge, but space below decks for the crew is tight, especially after more than 270 days with no shore leave. NPR has reported that Iranian attacks disrupted the Navy's regular supply chains, which led to food shortages, poor sanitation, and mental health issues. CENTCOM Commander Admiral Brad Cooper made a visit to the Lincoln on Saturday and acknowledged the strains of such a long deployment. President Trump was asked about the issue and said the deployment was, quote, not nearly long enough. Quill Lawrence, NPR News.
0: Meanwhile, Iran is dismissing President Trump's latest threats of economic pain and isolation. Iran's Foreign Minister Abbas Araghchi says it will only increase hostility after Trump threatened, quote, crushing economic measures against Iran. The federal debt topped $40 trillion yesterday as the government continues to rapidly pile up debt and spending outstrips revenue by more than $2 trillion a year. Treasury Secretary Scott Bessent today blamed the Biden administration.
2: And remember, we did not get here in a day, that we were left with a mess. The Biden administration had the highest deficit to GDP in history when we weren't at war or weren't in a recession. For 2025, we brought it down by more than 1%.
0: The debt has exploded over several presidential administrations. Most recently, the federal government borrowed heavily when the pandemic began during President Trump's first term and continued into the Biden years to stabilize the economy and support a recovery. More spending was approved last year when Trump signed a massive spending and tax cut bill. Another top White House official is leaving. This time, it's Legislative Director James Braid. As NPR's Tamara Keith reports, this comes as November's midterm elections approach.
3: President Trump announced the departure in a post on Truth Social, praising Braid for the critical role he played in the passage of the One Big Beautiful Bill Act and helping to defeat several war powers resolutions. Vice President J.D. Vance chimed in as well, saying Braid had one of the toughest jobs in the administration and delivered for the president at every turn. Braid will leave in September as the White House begins to prepare for a post-midterm reality. If Republicans lose control of either chamber of Congress, moving any of the president's remaining agenda items will get exponentially harder. Tamara Keith, NPR News, The White House.
0: The Dow dropped more than 700 points today. This is NPR News from Washington. The U.S. has carried out its first 20 deportations under an agreement for Liberia to accept up to 1,200 people who are not from the West African country. It's one of the Trump administration's largest efforts yet to deport people to countries other than their own. They can seek asylum in Liberia if they wish. For decades, the U.S. has served adults with disabilities in their communities rather than institutions. As NPR's Janaki Mehta reports, the Trump administration is trying to reverse course.
4: Siblings Kaylee and Cody Brendel grew up near the Jersey Shore. Both of them are blind, and Cody, who's 27, also has autism. And after high school, for years, he was in a kind of limbo. Until now, his family has found a community-based program funded by Medicaid where he learns life skills like job training at Jersey Mike's, where he loves bopping lettuce.
5: You have to bang it down a couple of times to loosen the cord.
4: But now, the Justice Department has said it will no longer enforce a legal protection that says states must provide services for adults with disabilities in their community. Here's Cody's sister, Kaylee.
6: That affects everything. Integrated setting affects school, where you can work. It affects the community-based programs like what my brother uses.
4: The law hasn't changed, but the administration may no longer enforce it. Janaki Mehta, NPR News.
0: Officials say the bodies of two Belgian mountaineers missing since 1992 in the Swiss Alps have been found. Glacier Retreat revealed the remains from decades ago. A hiker discovered the remains. DNA tests confirmed their identities. Such discoveries have become more frequent as Switzerland's glaciers melt faster. This is NPR News.
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8: 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And now, without further ado, here's today's bird note.
9: This is Bird Note. Former Washington Governor Jay Inslee made the fight against climate change a major priority during his three terms in office. He passed laws that cap greenhouse emissions, promote clean energy, and align state policies with global climate goals. Inslee says his love of birds is one of the motivations for his efforts.
10: Bird song to me is just such a rich part of my daily life. It just perks me up. There are many threats to our birds where we're, you know, maybe one out of eight species are in real trouble worldwide. Obviously, habitat loss is significant, but climate change is the ultimate destroyer of worlds, including in bird life.
9: Inslee believes everyone has a reason to want to protect the environment.
10: You may want to have snow in the mountains to ski on. You may want to have air to breathe in August so that forest fire doesn't smoke your kids. So there's many reasons, but one of the principal ones for me is to keep birds in my life. You know, when I hear the red-winged blackbirds, you know, they're whistling, and I think they're whistling to say, get off your duff and go fight against climate change, partner. So they keep me inspired.
9: Learn more about the difference you can make for birds at birdnote.org. I'm Jonice Franklin.
8: It's 8 minutes after 3 o'clock, and this is Afternoon Classics on NSPR, where great music and great artistry live. I'm your host, Mike Fishkin. Maurice Ravel described his bolero as merely a long crescendo without contrast or invention. However, audiences have embraced the 16-minute repetition of a singular theme, or rather 14 and a half in the case of the present recording we're going to hear. Perhaps the joke was on the composer. "I have written only one masterpiece," he said. "That is the bolero. Unfortunately, it contains no music." A lady in the audience, upon hearing its premiere in 1928, cried, "Help! A madman!" When Ravel was told of this, he reportedly replied, "That lady, she understood." And the rest, they say, is history. So here's Ravel's immortal bolero in this early 70s recording by Charles Gerhardt, leading the Royal Philharmonic.

Originally recorded for Reader's Digest in 1971, that was Ravel's greatest hit, The Bolero, as performed by Charles Gerhardt and the Royal Philharmonic. And now to close, we hear Franz Liszt's Hungarian March to the Assault, composed originally for piano in 1843, later orchestrated by Liszt around 1875. This is Eric Kunzel and the Cincinnati Symphony performing it.

Liszt's rousing Hungarian March to the Assault, as played in that 1982 recording by Eric Kunzel and the Cincinnati Symphony. And this is Mike Fishkin, hoping you've enjoyed this edition of NSPR's Afternoon Classics. Be with us again tomorrow from 1 to 3:30 for overtures by Robert Schumann and William Schumann, cello sonatas by Shostakovich and Beethoven, more guitar music by Romero and Vivaldi, and a Sinfonia for Strings by Moravian-American composer Johann Peter. If you have any questions, comments, or requests, call us at 898-6198 or email me at mike.fishkin@mynspr.org. 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Be strong, stay safe, cool, and hydrated, and enjoy the rest of your beautiful day in whatever neighborhood you're living in.

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1: Summer camp for adults that has popped off.
0: Fun for everybody, huh? First, though, here comes some fun. Let's do the numbers. All right, it's fun for me. How about that? Dow Industrial's down 703 points today, 1.3%, 52,759. The NASDAQ down 263 points. That is 1%, 26,067. S&P 500 down 66 points, 0.9%, 76.41. Walmart reported earnings today that beat analyst estimates. Executives said the retailer would use an estimated $2.9 billion in tariff refunds to lower prices for consumers. However, Walmart slumped 0.9% on the day, in part because of much slower same-store sales, the slowest in 6 years as it happens. Target, which also cited a boost from tariff refunds in its earning report, put back about 0.5% on the day. Bonds down, yield on the 10-year T-note rose to 4.70%. 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
4: You're just a guy delivering pizzas, trying to make some extra cash. 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Snap Judgment, storytelling with the beat. Do not miss it.
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0: This is Marketplace. I'm Kai Rizdahl. What do you do when buying a house isn't happening for you? For most people, you rent. So a lot of home builders are betting on rental housing. We learned this week, permits for construction of multifamily properties picked up in July, up 9% compared to June. Marketplace's Nova Safo spent his day digging into that critical slice of the U.S. housing market.
5: Construction permits are aspirational. They're bets placed with the near-term future in mind.
6: I see builders looking at the underlying housing fundamentals and betting that renter demand will continue strongly over the next couple of years.
5: George Ratziu at the National Apartment Association says that's because a lot of people can't afford to buy, so they have to rent. And with the

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Before your day gets going, get the full picture. 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
1: The Strung Nugget Gang is a Northern California-based bluegrass band with a twist. 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
2: In theater, Blue Room Theater's Teen Summer Program is bringing you their latest showcase, Back on Track. The teens have been working all summer to write, direct, and perform fresh original material. Supervisor Phoebe Parks says the teens are ready to show out.
3: We love to get kids of all ages, bring some good humor to the table. And throughout the summer, they're playing improv games and practicing their comedic timing and their writing. And by the end of the summer, they get to write and direct and act in their own original sketch comedy show. I mean, when you give a bunch of teenagers full creative freedom, you can imagine that it gets a little wild.
2: Again, the show is on Friday and Saturday at the Blue Room Theater.
1: All right, speaking of theater, did you know that a famous old-timey movie star used to call Oroville home and was the co-founder of the Birdcage Theater in Oroville?
2: Huh, that's crazy. No, I didn't.
1: Yeah, it's true. Marilyn Nash was discovered by Charlie Chaplin in 1945, and he later cast her in his movie Monsieur Verdot. So on Saturday, Oroville's Birdcage Theater is inviting you to come see a screening of that film that launched her career and quite possibly made the Birdcage Theater a reality.

0: Slaughter teaches beginners dance and step aerobics at Creed Strength and Fitness in Chico. The art of dance is an ever-present force in Slaughter's life. She says that beyond its physicality, dance is a powerful form of art that infuses the soul.
1: There's like a main character aspect to dance, whether you're dancing in a group, whether you're dancing solo. It's this whole thing about self-esteem, self-confidence, and self-love. I feel like all of that comes easier when you're dancing.
0: Slaughter has been professionally dancing since the age of 9 and has been teaching dance in Chico for years. She credits dance with building her discipline and self-confidence.
1: I'm not even going to say love, but you learn to like things about yourself. And then everything that you want to improve, let's just call them your flaws, or just things that you want to work on, you know, you just work on them.
0: To find out more about Slaughter's classes, go to mynspr.org.
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1: 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I'm Juana Summers.
2: And I'm Elsa Chang. The first week of a landmark multi-state trial against Meta, the parent company of Facebook and Instagram, has concluded. Inside the federal courthouse in Oakland, KQED's Rachel Miro watched this trial, one that could have existential consequences for the largest social media giant on the planet. Rachel Miro joins us now. Hi, Rachel.
3: Hi, Elsa.
2: Okay, so just remind us, what states... What are they arguing in this case?
3: There are four states, California, Colorado, Kentucky, and New Jersey. And they say Meta knew Facebook and Instagram could hook kids. They allege Meta did that by designing features like infinite scroll that encouraged millions of children, including those under 13 who, by law, shouldn't be on the platforms, to keep scrolling. Why? To sell more eyeballs to advertisers, even as the company told regulators and the American public that safety was Meta's priority. Now, California Deputy AG Megan O'Neill summed up the state's case in four words in her opening: hook, hold, harvest, hide. As in, hook the kids, hold on to them as they age, harvest their data, and hide it all from the public. Elsa, this case is not about holding Meta accountable for bad people posting bad things on social media. The question here is, did Meta produce a faulty product knowing it would damage the mental health of children and then lie about it? To make that case, the states are using lots of internal company documents and research, as well as calling Meta employees and whistleblowers to testify.
2: Okay, a lot of layers here. Meanwhile, the star witness this week was a whistleblower who also testified before a Senate Judiciary subcommittee, right? Can you tell us more about him?
3: Yes, that's Arturo Bejar, who led Facebook's Protect and Care team for 6 years, then came back as a consultant on Instagram's well-being team. He testified that Meta did a lot of internal research to measure how Facebook and Instagram affected the mental health of children and teens. But Bejar also told the jury that some of Meta's safety tools, like Instagram's Take a Break feature, were, quote, designed to fail because the company made them optional.